0: us humans revealing something deeper and richer about our entire universe. I'll let Molly take it from here.
1: Horet vatra, horet vatra, divica, divica, tseyunatsvo, spivaye, spivaye.
2: So people will start one after another, groups will start round after round, and you just keep going until the fire is lit.
3: And what does it mean? Like, what do the words say?
2: The fire is burning, the fire is burning, this group of people are singing.
3: Hey, I'm Molly Webster, and I'm your host today. I want to tell you a story that involves two people on the opposite ends of the same mystery. The first person is Lida Kobziar. You just heard from her singing. She is a scientist who studies fire, wildfires, in the remote backcountry of places like Idaho and Utah. The second person in our mystery is a doctor, Naomi Hauser, and she works at a very busy hospital in California. There's a world in which they never should have met each other, but this is a story in which opposites are standing side by side. There's big things next to small things and visible things next to invisible things. And for us, our story starts one day 4 years ago when Naomi, who is an infectious disease doctor, got a strange call.
4: We got a call in infection prevention that there were an unusual number of mold infections, and they were all burn patients.
3: So, wow, that a person can grow mold on them.
4: Yeah, from different places in their body. So sometimes in their blood, sometimes like in their tissue. People who have like skin injuries, like burn patients, they can actually get mold sitting on the tissue where the skin has been lost. So it might look kind of yellowish and can be kind of fluffy sometimes.
3: Whoa. So the patients that you got called about, did you say they were all burn patients?
4: They were, yeah.
3: How many were there?
4: So it doesn't sound like a lot, but it was about 6 in a month.
3: Okay.
4: Which normally you might see 1 in a month or less. And okay. They were all different molds.
3: So each person had a different fungus.
4: Some people had more than one.
3: Whoa. Okay.
4: And it just didn't make sense because normally when you see an outbreak in a hospital, like say there's a contaminated equipment or something like that, you would see that everyone has the same infection. But this was weird because everyone had different infections.
3: Huh. So they come to you, they're all different molds. Like their question is the hospital infected?
4: Yeah, because we have to know so that we can fix it. And so we had to go through all the normal steps, like look for that moldy sink or that moldy towel that somehow fell behind something and, you know, wasn't cleaned up or something like that. We couldn't find anything. So then we had to keep looking.
3: Okay.
4: You think about, like, how else can things get into this patient's room? We climbed into the ceiling to look at the air filters.
3: By we, do you mean I? You did?
4: Yeah, it was me and some of the environmental services people. We got into the kind of in-between floors in the ceiling.
3: Wow.
4: To look at the air filter system to make sure that was working. And what we learned was that the air filters were getting so overwhelmed by the wildfire smoke that they were just black. And the motors were shaking.
3: Oh my gosh.
4: Which was totally unexpected because we had never really had a wildfire season that bad before.
3: Huh.
4: So then I thought, could this have something to do with it?
3: Hmm.
4: That was 2020. I was riding my bike to work then and I would wipe my bike seat off before I
3: from
4: sat
3: ash.
4: On it. Yeah, from ash. Yeah. I had to wear an N95 on my bike. And you would go outside and everything was yellow, kind of yellowish gray. Like
3: in a movie about an apocalyptic disaster.
4: It felt like that. It looked like that and it felt like that. I mean, the wildfires were not in Sacramento where I live and work, but the smoke travels.
3: Hmm.
4: So when I saw the filter, what we actually did after that was we tested the air for fungal spores inside the unit to see if they had been getting in. So far indoors, it's just as clean as we hoped.
3: Okay.
4: So could they have been carried to the patients through smoke?

0: I was born to Ukrainian immigrants who immigrated after World War II. As Ukrainian-American kids, we all grew up at Ukrainian scouting camps, and we learned to survive in the woods, and we learned to use plants, how to build traps for trapping small animals, how to collect water, learn to build fires and control and use fire. You know, we'd always sing a song to make the fire light. The song is really about celebrating fire.
1: Can you just introduce yourself to me on tape?
0: I'm Lita Kobziar.
1: Kobziar.
0: That's perfect.
1: Okay, great.
0: I would call myself a fire ecologist.
1: Okay. Tell me, like, what a fire ecologist does day to day.
0: Well, I guess I would first say that it's different for every fire ecologist. Myself, I've really been interested in fire effects on plants and the soils that are the foundation for plants.
1: So then how did you got to studying smoke. How did that happen?
0: I guess I could tell you the whole origin story if you want to hear it.
1: Yeah.
0: Okay. Yeah, it was a Friday.
1: You know the date. Mm-hmm. Oh, I love that.
0: That's because I taught fire ecology every Friday. And every Friday that the weather conditions were right, we would conduct prescribed burns on our school forest at the University of Florida. So you spend a lot of time standing around the fire, just kind of looking at it the same way you do with a campfire.
1: What a fun class.
0: Oh, it's such a fun class. Yeah. I would watch the fire and I would focus on what it was doing to the plants, how quickly it was burning them, which ones were burning completely, which ones, you know, appeared to be emitting volatile oils on their surface leaves.
1: See an oil.
0: Exactly.
1: I don't know how one sees that.
0: Well, there are amazing plants that are, you know, evolved to burn. They do what we call glass up. Basically, the volatile oils in the plants get moved to the surface of the plant, and then it combusts.
1: Oh my gosh! Okay, so there's lots to stare at when a burn is happening.
0: Yeah, and you stand downwind of the fire because that's the way that the fire is going to spread. So I was watching the smoke. It was kind of pooling under some of the slash pine trees that we were burning under, enjoying watching the saw palmetto glass up. And I started thinking about an article that my friend sent me. And that article was about how microbes, bacteria in particular, were being added to snowmaking machines.
1: Hmm.
0: It was completely new to me. I had absolutely no idea that bacteria would help the formation of snow or clouds or anything. And then I was looking at the smoke and thinking about when smoke mixes with water vapor, it creates an incredibly, incredibly opaque fog. And I wondered if there were bacteria in it.
1: In smoke?
0: Yeah.
1: Meaning if bacteria can help make snow and is in snow, could bacteria be in smoke, helping to make fog?
0: Exactly. And we were heading out on a prescribed burn the next week. And so we created an experiment and found a graduate student who really needed a project and had, I think, a month or two to finish her thesis. And and she worked to design a sampling mechanism that would allow us to hold up petri dishes to the fires that we were burning on Fridays. So we suspended the petri dishes and had teams of students at different distances from the fire and downwind in the smoke, and then another team that was upwind, so they were in conditions that weren't receiving smoke. And we took those petri dishes and incubated them and grew whatever we could grow on them.
1: Did you grow stuff?
0: Yeah, we grew hundreds and hundreds of colonies. And
1: you grew hundreds and hundreds of stuff. From smoke.
0: Yeah.

0: Yeah. Yeah. And it grew fast and it was both bacteria and fungi.
1: You're saying it so casually, but like, I had no idea. Like, so in smoke, there's living bacteria?
0: There's living bacteria in smoke. Yep. Absolutely. And in comparison to what we saw in the ambient air, the air that wasn't affected by smoke, it was about an order of magnitude difference.
1: What is an order of magnitude?
0: Like times 10.
1: There's that much more stuff floating in the smoke as just normal air.
0: Yes, at least.
1: Whoa.
0: Yeah. And now I know that number is probably bigger.
1: Wait, what do you think the number is now?
0: Somewhere between, I don't know, 20 and 100 times as many.
1: There could be 100 times as much stuff in smoky air as in non-smoke, alive stuff.
0: Potentially, yeah.
1: What was growing? What bacteria? What fungi?
0: A lot of different Fusarium, Cryptococcus, Oreobasidium, Altenaria, Cladosporium, Molossesia. What else have we found? Thousands at this point.
1: Thousands.
0: Yeah.
1: How? How is bacteria and fungi not devoured in the fire? And I just don't even understand how it's even still in a bacteria form, let alone still living. Because I think fire, hot.
0: Right.
1: Burn, done. Yeah.
0: And it certainly is hot, but
1: if... Thank you for that validation.
0: So there's a lot of variability in what's happening at every scale in a fire. You know, there might be a little depression in the earth where the air temperature is a little bit cooler and then nothing in that little depression burns. And, you know, you can consider that as a type of fire refugia.
1: Wow. Okay.
0: So it's just more variable than we think.
1: Even though you're surrounded by hotness, you don't necessarily, as a living being, have to burn.
0: Exactly. You know, you can get entire branches, tops of trees, or even whole trees that get swept up into the uplift of the winds that are created by the fire. You know, there's just a tremendous amount of energy in some of these really large wildfires.
1: Wow.
0: So think about a little piece of plant material burning. So that little piece
1: and
0: of...
1: Can we say it's like a leaf? Can we make it like a little more friendly?
0: Sure. It's a happy little leaf from an aspen tree.
1: Oh, love. Okay.
0: And so that little piece of leaf that's left over, just like the little pieces of wood and things that you find in your campfire at the end of the fire, that little piece of leaf gets picked up in those winds. It becomes part of the smoke column. And on that little piece of leaf, there are bacteria and fungi that live. Once the outer part of that leaf is consumed in fire, then the inner part of that leaf is now exposed.
1: It's like the roof on its house just got ripped off.
0: Yeah, exactly.
1: And now it can get sucked out like in Twister.
0: Exactly. If you think of it in the context of ecological work that fire is doing, what it's essentially doing is giving these organisms a way to get away from the fire.

0: maybe fire is a new kind of vector for dispersal. And I think that's what, you know, I would wake up in the middle of the night thinking about.
1: Wow.
2: And did you, like, take your news to people? Were you like, oh my God, we developed these petri dishes that we grew all this stuff on that came out of smoke? And people thought, why didn't I do that? Or you're wrong, or I'm bored. Like, what was the reaction of the people around you as you brought this news?
0: You know, I think a lot of people thought it was kind of cool, but didn't really think about the implications.
2: I'm just thinking about Naomi, Naomi Hauser and her work thinking about fungal infections in specifically burn patients.
0: Mm-hmm.
3: Yeah.
2: What ended up happening to those patients, to the six?
3: Three patients died in the hospital.
2: From the mold, not the burns.
3: So the factors that most determine mortality in burn patients are age and burn size. And the larger the burn size, the higher the risk is of getting an infection, and especially a fungal or mold infection. We can't say for sure that those infections came from the wildfires, but we can say that it correlated.
2: Wow.
3: Yeah. The thing is, there are so many questions we don't have answered about wildfire smoke that I think we need to answer.
2: What are ones you're thinking of?
3: Well, I mean, what I'm really worried about is how infectious are these organisms?
2: Hmm.
3: How many are there? And where are they going? Because I want to know. I think, you know, for my patients and for myself, I want to know, are these infections that I should expect to see? And as we have more exposure, should we expect to see them in people we don't typically expect to see them in? You know, can they start showing up in healthy people because we're just covered in more of it than we were before?
2: Hmm. So Canadian wildfires sweep into New York City, or like the smoke of the Canadian wildfires kind of settles over New York City, settles over most of the Midwest. Am I in that moment is Canadian fungus like raining down on me? Canadian bacteria? Is it landing in my garden? Am I snuffing it into my nose?
0: I don't know. You know, I imagine that some of it is, but we really don't know at this point how much.
2: Hmm.
0: I mean, I think from the very beginning, when I told people about this work, that pretty much is the first question, you know, is what does it mean for human health? And so then, you know, I look back at the list of fungi that we sequenced from a given smoke sample, and I see that there are three on the list that are human pathogens. And the connection is made. It doesn't mean that they were necessarily living or that there was enough of them to cause an infection in a person. But they're there. And, you know, our team is one of the few that are looking into these questions. And I feel like it is our responsibility to address that question. So I'm definitely interested in that. But I'm equally interested in the role in biodiversity and basically, you know, the biological or ecological repercussions of the spread of these organisms.
2: Lita and her colleagues have seen things that are scary for humans and things that are scary for animals, but they've seen way more of other things, like bacteria that love nitrogen and help trees grow. A type of fungus that helps things break down on the forest floor, like dead plants and animal bones. Bacteria that keep the oceans healthy, and fungus whose cousin is used to make antibiotics, and others who love salt and heat. It's all up there, floating in the smoke.
0: this is just a very new and different way of looking at what smoke is. To think of smoke as essentially, you know, having life in it or being alive in a way, I think really changes the way that we think about the perimeter of a fire. You know, it is no longer just affecting the life within it. It's also potentially transporting life across long distances.
2: All right, that was Lida Kobziar and Naomi Hauser. Coming up after the break, we have a new story about a series of discoveries looking at whether or not we can make ourselves kind of spongy and absorbent like a 5-year-old again. That's after the break. Come back.
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6: What do you really know about the Vietnam War? What you may learn about it in a new book by former reporter Jack Cheevers will surprise, even shock you. I'm Nancy Wiegman. Join me this week to hear what Jack Cheevers has to say in his thoroughly researched book, Kennedy's Coup, A White House Plot, A Saigon Murder, and America's Descent into Vietnam.
4: Catch Nancy's bookshelf tonight at 8 on NSPR.
7: I don't know about you, but I found being a teenager and, you know, going into puberty very difficult. You know, I was bullied by the mean girls, the popular girls at school, and had to eat lunch by myself. And I remember having a tearful conversation with my mother, and she was like, "Don't worry, it'll pass. You think that this is the whole world right now, but in a few years, you'll be off in the bigger world and you'll see that there are a lot more people and you'll fit in better and it'll be fine."
2: I'm Molly Webster. This is Radiolab. And that was Gul Dolan, a neuroscientist and former teen. But unlike maybe the rest of us former teens, Gul's very familiar teenage struggle would end up at the center of her scientific work and lead to new ways of seeing the moments in our lives when our most basic habits and behaviors emerge. And then get locked in. And it all starts with something called critical periods.
3: Okay.
2: So for like us, you know, yokels over here, like what is a critical learning period?
7: Yeah. So critical periods are windows of time when the brain is especially sensitive to its environment and it can learn really well and really strong from that environment. Probably the best way to understand that is to think about the first critical period that was described. I think a lot of people have heard of it. It's imprinting behavior in geese. So this is...
2: Oh, so cute. We did an episode on it at one point. Yeah.
7: So, so Conrad Lorenz, what he noticed is that within 48 hours of hatching, a little geese will form a long-lasting attachment to whatever is moving around in their immediate environment. And so typically this is their mom, but if the mom isn't there, it could be another mom or if it's, you know, Conrad Lorenz, it could be a scientist. But then after that 48-hour time window is over, they can be exposed to all kinds of things in their environment and they won't form that lasting attachment. Mm-hmm. So that little window of time where they're so sensitive to their environment and they can form this lifelong attachment mm-hmm. is what he coined the phrase critical period.
2: And when was that discovered?
7: So that was in, I think, 1935. And then since 1935, we've discovered dozens of other critical periods.
2: Wow.
7: There's critical periods for language. There's critical periods for vision. There's critical periods for touch, for, you know, motor learning. There's critical mm-hmm. periods basically for everything that the brain has to learn that isn't encoded in your genes.
2: And do we associate those critical periods with being a baby?
7: Yes. Mostly it's, I mean, not just babies. There are, you know, different windows depending on what you're trying to mm-hmm. learn at the time. So, you know, vision, the critical period peaks around 3 or 4 years old. By 5 or 6, it's closed. Language stays open probably 6, 7, 8, and then it's closed. Motor learning is a little bit longer because you're still learning a lot of motor things pretty far along. And then, so funny, you know,
2: like, neuroscience often makes me feel like I just started falling behind at like 3 months old because you're just like, oh, that window closed and that window closed and that window closed. I'm like, I'd like to think I'm 40 and the world is still my oyster, right? but perhaps not.
7: Yeah. Well, I mean, I definitely, when I've talked about this with some people, they get a little offended because they're like, what do you mean? I'm open-minded and I'm 40. And it's like, yeah, you're open-minded, but you're not a sponge the way that a child is a sponge, right? Like if you've ever watched a kid try and get out the door on a snow day, it's brutal, you know, like they are noticing everything. It's like shoes, what shoes? Look at this dust bunny. You know, every single leaf is like a magical kingdom full of possibility and they're just noticing it all. And so, you know, they need to close because it's not very adaptive to be always in that open, vulnerable state forever. And if you're trying to make your way through a saber-tooth tiger infested area, it's probably better to be, you know, a habit-based, efficient, you know.
2: And you're like, oh, look at the flower.
7: Right.
2: Oh, look at the butterfly.
7: I love your tooth. It's awesome. You know, right? Like, yeah. But the ability to reopen critical periods has been something that neuroscience has been looking for almost 100 years, because we realized that, you know, the reason that we're so bad at curing diseases of the brain is because by the time we get around to fixing the underlying problem, the relevant critical periods have all closed.
2: Wow. This is like creating such a feeling of like urgency in me.
7: Yeah.
2: So critical periods are great for learning and learning fast. They make us super spongy and absorbent to the world around us. But the fact that they close makes it hard to relearn something we've lost or to unlearn something that's getting in our way. But Gould, in her first lab at Johns Hopkins University, actually uncovered a whole new way of thinking about that problem. And weirdly, it all comes down to peer pressure.
7: My postdoc, who had studied very early brain development, was really interested in studying, you know, how social behavior changes over maturation. And he was like, what if critical periods is the basis of this change in peer pressure behavior in juveniles versus adults? And at first I was like, that's kind of a boring project.
2: Really?
7: And he was like, no, I really want to do this development thing. And then I was like, well, you know, I do remember being bullied as a teenager. You know, maybe there's something here.
2: You were peer pressured into peer pressure.
7: Yeah, basically. I mean, part of the reason that I think I've gone back and tried to interpret, why did I struggle so much with fitting in when I was in middle school? And, you know, if I really think about it, it's because when I was younger, I was so obsessed with being in the right in-group and knowing the exact right shade of acid wash jeans the cool kids were wearing. And I had this idea that maybe we care so much more about who's in our social group and our social environment, because we're learning from our social environment much more when we're younger than when we're older. And so that was sort of my own personal intuition about why there might be such a thing as a critical period for social reward learning. But of course, in the human literature, they can't do, you know, a comprehensive study of, you know, one type of social behavior across 15 different ages, looking at hundreds of people at each age. It would cost way too much money. But I knew that we could do that kind of experiment in mice.
2: So Ghoul and her team, they get a bunch of mice at all different ages, and they observe them very, very closely, and she basically confirms sort of what we see anecdotally in humans, that teen mice pay attention to their friends more, they learn from their friends more. But then they opened the tiny mouse brains, and what they saw is that mice, just like humans, have oxytocin, this sort of feel-good chemical that's released when we're around friends or loved ones. And they saw that the neurons in the teen mouse brains were more susceptible and sensitive to oxytocin. And so it seemed like, oh, this is a biological, neurological, critical period.
7: And then right away, we were like, okay, we need to figure out a way to reopen it.
2: Wait, so they reopen?
7: Yes. And that's interesting, because one of the earliest ways that people figured out that you could reopen critical periods was deprivation. So visual deprivation, for example, can reopen visual critical periods. Auditory deprivation can reopen auditory critical periods. Sensory deprivation can reopen touch critical periods. It's just not a very clinically useful way of doing it, right? Like, it's just not.
2: Yeah, it's like, how long do I have to be deprived? Molly's over here looking at her calendar. Like, what do I want to fix?
7: And so we were looking around for different ways to reopen it. And we knew that MDMA was a psychedelic drug that was special and different from most other psychedelics because it had this ability to induce pro-social behavior. You know, kids were taking these drugs and going to raves and doing, you know, 60-person cuddle puddles, but also
2: love
7: that,
2: a cuddle puddle.
7: Yeah. I mean, it's a very powerful, powerful drug, and it does have these very profound effects on people. Mm-hmm. So then we thought, well, if MDMA is able to induce a massive release of oxytocin, which there was some evidence from other labs showing that, we thought maybe this would be a really cool way to reopen this critical period by triggering this massive oxytocin release that could prepare the neuron to learn from its social environment again.
2: So they go back to the lab, back to the mice, who this time are going to go on a little trip.
7: In this experiment, we were giving the MDMA and then waiting for 2 days. So they're no longer actively tripping. They're no longer actively cuddle puddling or doing anything like that.
2: Would you like peek in with like a secret telescope to see what their behavior was like in those 2 days?
7: No, we could have, but we didn't.
2: Okay.
7: I don't know if you've seen people on psychedelics, but unless there's a DJ, you know, they can look very boring on the outside, right?
2: I mean, I'm not sure. Maybe the mouse got acid wash jeans or something.
7: Unbeknownst to us. So no, so it wasn't like that. Basically what happened was that then they had a how much do you care about social interaction quiz, essentially. Like we tested them on, can you learn from your social group again? So we say, okay, here's 2 new types of bedding, and we want you to tell us which one you like better by how much time you spend on them. And when we did that test, these were adult animals, but the ones that had gotten MDMA 2 days later, when they go into the bedding, it's like, oh, I like this bedding because I remember that all my buddies like this bedding, and that's where I found my buddies, is on this bedding. So I like this bedding, not this other bedding, right? When they received the MDMA in a social context with their friends, suddenly they all cared, right? Like they were learning from their social environment again, as if they were teenagers.
2: And what Gwul and her team saw is that the adult brains on MDMA, they actually went back to that sensitive, teenage-like brain state.
7: So can I tell you what we were wrong about there? I don't know if I told you this already.
2: Oh, my God, sure.
7: Yeah, so at the end of that paper in 2019, we were like, okay, great. We understand this now. It's because MDMA is pro-social. But we also knew that MDMA belonged to this larger group of compounds that are all psychedelic, right? And so I was like, let's just test it with LSD. And suddenly all of the animals who had received LSD were also doing social reward learning like they were juveniles again. And I was like, okay, this is weird. I don't understand why this is because, you know, nobody's doing LSD and then, you know, doing a 30-person cuddle puddle. You know, people who do LSD don't have this, like, acute prosocial effect that MDMA has, right? Mm-hmm. So that's strange. Let's test a couple of others in case. So then we did it with psilocybin and we got the same thing. And then we were like, okay, well, what about like ketamine? And it did it. And basically all of the psychedelics are doing it.
2: Like the fact that it's a drug that induces social behavior is not why you're seeing social results. It's about the class of drugs of psychedelics.
7: That's right. That's right. It's the psychedelics part of it, not the pro-social effects of MDMA that make it able to reopen this critical period. You know, when I first started working on psychedelics, so this was about 10 years ago, the mm-hmm. fad was, look, everything cool that psychedelics do, you really have to study in a human. There's no way that you're ever going to be able to get at that mystical experience that what is a mouse seeing God even look like? You know, you're just not going to be able to, you're just never going to be able to get to the heart of the cool stuff if you study it in animals. And I think that this critical period explanation is the first one where we can really challenge that worldview. And what I think it is that this seeing God, this mystical experience is really just what it feels like to reopen critical periods.
2: Just to put that in context, it's like a dude tripping in a corner is in a way having the same experience as like a wide-eyed baby soaking up their world or a teenager who cares so much about what everyone else thinks of them. And it's not just that they're experiencing it in the same way. It's that there's an underlying deep biological mechanism that's being shared in all of those situations. And if you can tap into that mechanism, there are some very real-world practical things that you might be able to do. Which we'll get into right after this break.
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4: 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And if you're a writer in the North State, submit some of your original short writings that are under 2 minutes to the station to be considered for a spot on the Writer's Room. 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
9: 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On the next Snap Judgment, Heavyweight. 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
2: I'm Molly Webster. This is Radiolab. We are back in the saddle with neuroscientist Gul Dolan. She's been telling us about how psychedelics can reopen critical periods in the brain. And where it goes from here, in a way, just gets more practical, because I think we've all been hearing about studies in which psychedelics are curing various afflictions. So like MDMA is helping with PTSD, or psilocybin, aka magic mushrooms, can help with depression. And Gul says that she thinks her study, the one that she did with mice, that it might be able to provide a clue about how those treatments are doing what they do.
7: If we gave MDMA in a social context, then it was able to reopen the critical period. But not if we gave MDMA in an isolation context. So in the case where they were by themselves having MDMA, they did not reopen their social critical period. Context matters, right? It's not like people are going to Burning Man and just having a dance party and coming back cured of their PTSD. It's the right, if you give MDMA in the right context. So if you pair MDMA with therapy, then you get these remarkable results.
2: That's very interesting that in a way, it's not the psychedelic. That, I mean, it is this, it's the presence of the psychedelic is allowing something else in the brain, like an experience or whatever, to have an action.
7: So let me just unpack that in two different ways, because I do think that this is, to me, where the crux of the debate right now is. Mm. I think there's sort of, I mentioned.
2: Who knew? I'm settling in. Okay.
7: Yeah, settling. So the crux of the debate seems to be, you know, what I call the biochemical imbalance model of psychiatric illness and the learning model. And so the biochemical imbalance model is, it basically says, if you are depressed, it's because of a biochemical imbalance in serotonin. And all we have to do to make you undepressed is restore that balance, right? The problem is that that approach has only provided symptomatic cures, right? So people who are on SSRIs, you know, when they come off of them, they go back to being depressed. People who are on Wellbutrin, when they go off of Wellbutrin, they go back to smoking. And people who follow that model find that to be an acceptable solution. But the psychedelics, they have these remarkable results where people, instead of taking, you know, one a day for years and years and years, the MDMA-assisted psychotherapy trials, it's three pills total. Mm. And those no longer adaptive habits become available for relearning, for updating to the current circumstances. And 6 months later, the underlying condition is resolved. So what people describe with psychedelics is it's like it was 20 years of therapy in one day. Mm. And I think that our critical period idea really provides an explanation. It's not just that something is happening at the receptor level that is rebalancing a biochemical imbalance. It's that that thing that's happening is enabling a reconfiguration of all of the synapses that are relevant to the trauma. And that is the cure. It's the reconfiguring that's the cure. It's the learning that's the cure.
2: Gul says that when you use a psychedelic in the right context, it actually opens up the brain at a cellular level so that the neurons can reorganize themselves. And in that reorganization, they can create new patterns and new pathways that allow for learning and maybe even healing. So really what these drugs do is create a window of opportunity. How long was that period seemingly open for.
7: This is probably the coolest part of this paper. There's this proportionality between the duration of the acute subjective effects of the psychedelics in humans and...
2: AKA the trip.
7: The trip, right.
2: The length of the trip.
7: The length of the trip is proportional. Mm-hmm. The length of the trip in humans is proportional to the duration of the open state that we can induce of this social critical period in mice. So, for example, ketamine keeps the critical period open for, you know, 2 days, and then, you know, by a week it's closed. Psilocybin and MDMA keep it open for 2 weeks and closed by 3 weeks. LSD keeps it open for 3 weeks, closed by 4 weeks. And then there's sort of a rock star psychedelic, which most people haven't heard of, called Ibogaine. And that, the trip lasts anywhere from 36 to 72 hours.
2: Wow. Okay.
7: And Ibogaine reopens the critical period for at least 4 weeks. And we haven't tested the closure. We haven't found the time.
2: Because everyone had to like go home for dinner. And you're like, we can't test this anymore. I mean, it's just sort of interesting because you think even 4 days, 4 days, 2 weeks, more than a month, like, are you just in those moments, like, vulnerable to everything? Are you, like, it just feels like the next couple of weeks, like, solidly matter.
7: Yes, solidly matter and solidly vulnerable. So it's possibly a missed therapeutic opportunity, but it's also possibly a time when we could do great harm to people because they're suggestible. They're sort of vulnerable to information coming in the way that children are. And then we've, you know, kind of thrown them back into their lives and possibly re-exposed them to whoever's been traumatizing them. And that we could potentially lock in some really bad things.
2: It's funny. I think about, I mean, recreational psychedelics use. People are doing it all the time. At least in my world. And like now I just like want to be like, okay, for the next 2 weeks, if you could, you know, be careful, or maybe go, if you go take a yoga class, if you really want to learn that, that technique or something. I don't know. It's just the vulnerability part of it feels, and vulnerability is, it has such a negative connotation, but I do think it goes both ways of like, it just, you're vulnerable, you're malleable, you're open. That feels like a double-edged sword.
7: Yeah. To me, these drugs are extremely powerful medicines, and we need to treat them with respect. I, you know, really feel like if you see these drugs as powerful ways to restore, you know, that childlike sense of wonder and vulnerability, in the 2 weeks after you do a psychedelic, you should take care of yourself like you're four, right? Like, don't expose yourself to anything that you wouldn't take your four-year-old to.
2: Hmm.

0: You know, from my point of view, as a neuroscientist, maybe these psychedelics are master keys for unlocking all kinds of critical periods.
1: What a crazy phrase. Master key.
0: Yeah. Right. All we have to do to change which critical period gets reopened is change the context. So if you want to reopen a social critical period, you give it in a social context. If you want to open it in a motor critical period, you give it in a motor context, right? So maybe the rave is a great way to open a motor context critical period, but not necessarily an inner-directed PTSD kind of critical period.
1: Wow. Okay.
0: But, you know, when I first started talking about this master keys idea, people were just like rolling their eyes.
2: And oh, really?
0: Like, Oh, for sure. That your critical period is just a baby critical period. It's not like the serious hardcore critical periods that matter clinically. You know, it's just easy to open because it's, the door isn't closed that hard on that one anyway.
2: It's like it's social. Mammals are social.
0: Yeah. Yeah, we still care about social. It's just, you know, social. It's an emotion.
2: What's
0: it's
2: like
0: not
2: the
0: that
2: hardcore critical period that would?
0: So the hardcore one is vision. And since we first started making the case that psychedelics are reopening this critical period, there have been a couple of other papers from other labs showing that actually they can reopen. Well, ketamine is the one that people have looked at, but I think there's now another paper out about LSD suggesting that they can reopen ocular dominance critical periods. Mm-hmm. So the visual critical period can also be reopened. But the most hardcore one is motor, right? So movement. And this is the one that matters for stroke. And just so you know, reopening this motor critical period after stroke has been, you know, a goal of clinicians. And it's kind of where good ideas go to die, right? Like people have been trying to do this for stroke for a long time because roughly 1 million Americans a year get a stroke and half of them are debilitated for life afterwards, right? It's just horrible. 500,000 people a year are debilitated in the United States. And stroke is, you know, much more common in other countries. So it's a worldwide massive burden.
2: And just real quick, why is motor neuron like the top of the mountain for critical periods?
0: I mean, we don't really understand how it happens, but basically, what we think is that when the stroke happens, the brain region that is encoding, let's say it's a hand movement, that those neurons that are encoding that hand movement die.
2: Whoa.
0: And neurons in the motor cortex are not able to regenerate. So once they're gone, they're gone. And so what we think has to happen in order to recover from a motor injury is that the nearby neurons that are encoding, say, the arm or the elbow or the upper arm, those neurons have to get repurposed and have to learn how to do finger, even though they're normally doing elbow. That's a hard thing because, you know, they've got a job already.
2: And they've been doing that job for 70 years, potentially, you know?
0: That's right. That's right. And so that's why we think it's so hard.
2: Okay.
0: And right after a stroke, if you want to reopen the critical period again, so far the best way to do that is to give another stroke, which is not clinically useful, right? Like nobody wants to cure stroke by getting another stroke.
2: So the main thing that Gould's team is focused on right now is designing a clinical trial for stroke patients. What they know is that generally after a stroke, the critical learning window is open for about 2 to 3 months. And then it closes.
0: So we think that after they've, you know, done as much as they can during that 2 months, 3 months after the stroke with the physical therapy, but they haven't recovered full motion yet, we can give them psychedelics and keep it open a little bit longer.
2: Keep the PT going.
0: Keep it going. Actually, though, in the first version of this trial, what we're going to do is we're going to take people who had a stroke over a year ago. So their critical period is closed down.
2: Hard and fast shut.
0: Hard close. Hmm. And then we're going to try and reopen in those people and see what happens to their ability to pair that that psychedelic with physical therapy this time instead of psychotherapy.
2: And say your trial works, that you see that if you have a stroke and I give you MDMA and for 2 weeks we do stuff and you can gain motor neuron skills back, that's great. But imagine that you don't gain all your skills back. So then you're like, okay, well, I'm going to do MDMA again, keep the window open for 2 weeks. So I get a month out of this, right? Two doses, I get a month where I'm open. I'm wondering is if you hit a point where the MDMA, your brain's like used to it.
0: There is evidence that there is only so many times that you can take these psychedelics before they stop working in this way. There's evidence, you know, anecdotally from recreational users who estimate that you've got about 20 or 30 really big MDMA trips and then you're done and it loses its magic after that.
2: Yeah, it's like makes me think that, you know, depending on how your stroke stuff comes out, that I want everyone to save at least one MDMA trip for themselves, you know, for when they're older.
0: Right, right. Yeah, I agree. I'm hopeful. I mean, we don't know. This is really, I'm speculating now. But if this is the case, maybe you use up all of your MDMA slots, but you've never done Ibogaine. And so you can still have an Ibogaine in reserve that you could tap into to reopen. But, you know, this remains to be seen.
2: I sort of want to run out of here and I'm not sure if I want to do MDMA with a therapist or if I just want to do MDMA and cuddle with people for 2 weeks, you know, or if I just don't want to do MDMA at all. Like maybe go hide in a cave for a while.
0: Yeah, totally.
2: I don't know.
0: For me personally, the thing that I'm most excited about is, you know, if we're right about this Master Key business, then what it means is that there's a lot of other diseases that psychedelics are not being explored for that really we should be thinking about, right? So as a whole new avenue that will have implications for, you know, people with cochlear implants, people with traumatic brain injury, you know, all kinds of other diseases that really right now we just don't have any therapy.

0: That's the show, folks. I'm Molly Webster. This is Radiolab. Catch you later.
1: Hi, I'm Gabby. I'm from the Bay Area, California, and here are the staff credits. 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Soren Wheeler is our executive editor. Sarah Sandback is our executive director. Our managing editor is Pat Walters. Dylan Keefe is our director of sound design. Our staff includes Jeremy Bloom, W. Harry Fortuna, David Gable, Maria Paz Gutierrez, Sindhu Naina Sambandan, Matt Keelty, Mona Madgaukar, Annie McEwen, Alex Neeson, Sarah Kari, Natalia Ramirez, Rebecca Rand, Anissa Vitsa, Arian Wack, Molly Webster, and Jessica Young, with help from Gabby Santis. Our fact-checkers are Diane Kelly, Emily Krieger, Natalie Middleton, Angeli Mercado, and Sophie Semai.
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Imagine a woman 101 years old. She loves her family, loves her community, loves the legacy she's created after a long, rich life. And then knowing her time is short, through chance, through fate, she finds a trove of almost forgotten letters that transport her back to another time. Which is all well and good, but the memories she uncovers and the path those recollections lead her down threaten the fabric of everything she's built over the last century. Snap Judgment proudly presents Heavyweight. Snap Judgment, right after this very short break.

0: marvel watching him do that. This unfolding, evolving, stretching into his own singular voice, now lauded as one of the most celebrated storytellers of our time, Jonathan Goldstein. His podcast is called Heavyweight, and on it, on Heavyweight, and if you want to subscribe immediately, Jonathan sits down with people to help them solve one of those problems they don't know how to tackle any other way. Maybe a lost connection, unsolved mystery, perhaps a friendship that ended without closure. Whatever it is, Jonathan digs in and tries to help them make it right. And I kid you not, what you're about to hear, I'm in a grocery store, and this episode stopped me in my tracks, and I think it's gonna stop you too. That's all the setup there is. Snap Judgment proudly presents, very proudly presents, Heavyweight.
1: Hello.
2: Hello, is this Barbara?
1: No, this is Deborah.
2: How are you related to Barbara?
1: I don't know who Barbara is.
2: Although this might sound like a classic Cheech and Chong routine, it's actually me phoning Deborah. Deborah, you should know, is 102 years old. Yet it is I who is having the senior moment.
3: Oh my, I'm so sorry. For some reason, I think I thought your name was Barbara.
1: It's okay. I've lived long enough. I could take any name.
2: I'm phoning Deborah. Her name is Deborah, because she made a discovery recently that has turned her life on its head. It all began with a phone call from her daughter, Lee.
1: She called me several months ago, and she said, "Mom, given your age, I'd like to help you clear out your storage room." So I said, "Fine, when are you coming?" She said, "Now."
2: The storage room is a room in Deborah's Bronx apartment. She affectionately calls it the snake pit. It's where expired vitamins and broken kitchen appliances collect. While cleaning it out, her daughter Lee saw something that caught her eye.
1: And she walked out of the storage room with a cardboard box.
2: Written across the top of the box were Deborah's initials. And beside those initials, underlined in black ink, were the words, "Go through." When Deborah lifted the lid, she uncovered something she'd stashed away long ago and had never gone through.
1: 256 letters written to me when I was 21.
2: The letters, tied up in ribboned bundles, were from Deborah's first love, a man named Jerry Robbins.
1: We were engaged to be married.
2: Oh. Jerry was killed in World War II on Christmas Eve, 1944.
1: My future was shredded, as well as the man that I loved.
3: And had you forgotten about these letters?
1: I didn't forget. I just found his death so disturbing, I couldn't take it. So I sequestered that aspect of my prior life away and never looked at it again.
4: She has a really powerful ability to flip the switch, as she calls it.
2: This is Deborah's daughter, Lee.
4: Put it away, not think about it.
2: And that's just what Deborah did. To escape the grief of Jerry's death, she threw herself into graduate school, got a master's degree in social work, and from there, life just kept unspooling. She married a man named Irving, who was an attorney and a good provider, and together they raised three kids. But all the while, through 64 years of marriage, through every move, every new chapter, Deborah kept the box with its lid closed shut. Until recently.

0: 80 years after Jerry's death and over a decade after the death of her husband, Irving, Deborah was finally ready to open the box and start reading.
1: Every letter, every postcard, and every V-mail.
0: Email?
1: V-mail.
0: Oh.
1: The letter V as in victory.
0: Right. Right. Will you listen to me? V-mail, as I only later learned, was a method the government used to get soldiers' letters to their families. And as Deborah read these letters, something began to happen.
1: I fell in love with Jerry again.
0: Not only did the box contain Jerry's handwritten letters, but also a number of his poems and short stories. Jerry, Deborah tells me, was an aspiring writer with big dreams.
1: His absolute motivation was to write, write, and compose. If he had a pencil or a pen in hand, he'd seek out paper to write on.
0: The sheer volume of letters, their depth and detail, attest to this. And each day, sometimes all through the day, Deborah would read and reread Jerry's words. And as she did, she felt him return to her. It was like time had collapsed.
1: How can a 101-year-old woman, whose hormones have long since shriveled, fall in love again?
0: Deborah's daughter Lee noticed the change that came over her mother, how re-energized she'd become. And Lee thought that was wonderful, to a point.
2: There's a thin line, because she started slipping into what we would call Jerry land.
0: Oh, what is that?
2: That is, not to label it too much, but a kind of overarching obsession with all things Jerry.
3: All she did was live in Jerry land.
0: This is Deborah's other daughter, Lauren.
3: And every time I called her up or would see her, it would be, Jerry said this and Jerry said that.
2: She would spend all my conversations with her just talking about Jerry.
4: It sounds a little bit, the way you describe it is like, you know, like when a teenager's in love, you know?
2: Yeah.
4: They're just drawing like the person's name and heart,
2: in
4: their notebook or something.
2: Yeah. You just can't help but talk about it all the time.
0: Lauren says their mother stopped watching movies, reading books, attending the classes she took online.
3: I was concerned about it. Lee was concerned about it. We all kept saying, here, Mom, here's a great book. Read this. Watch this. Why don't you invite people over? And it was truly like she was in a bubble.
0: Also concerning to Lauren is how, since the discovery of the letters, Jerry has threatened to eclipse her late father, Irving. For proof, you need look no further than Deborah's living room. On an entry table by the door is a photograph of Irving, but beside her favorite chair is one of Jerry.
3: Sitting right next to her, and my father is off to the side. What the hell?
4: How does that make you feel?
3: Weird. Strange.
0: Deborah, for her part, insists her feelings for Jerry have no bearing on the love she feels for her late husband. But this passionate side of Deborah is new to Lauren.
3: They always say we become more of ourselves the older we get.
4: Do you think so?
3: I think so. Don't you?
4: I'd like to think so, yeah. I mean, it certainly seems like with your mother, I mean, she continues to grow, you know?
3: She does. There's a great line I love to quote, and it's from Metallica.
4: Metallica?
3: The heavy metal bands. And they one of the lines is, my lifestyle determines my death style. And I think it's a great line, like not she's not dying, but, you know, I think we just keep becoming more.
4: Yeah.
3: And, I'm sorry for all these texts. My husband just got nominated for 2 Emmys.
4: Oh, my goodness. That's fantastic.
3: Yeah.
0: As it happens, Lauren's husband is the award-winning documentary filmmaker Joe Berlinger. Among his work, Some Kind of Monster, an exploration of Metallica's experience in group therapy.
3: He just got nominated and my whole family is like, yay, that's great, congrats.
0: Good for him. But you know what's also good? As good, if not better, than being nominated for TV's most prestigious award? Helping people. And right now, I'm going to help Deborah with something she's taken to calling her mandate.
1: When I was a daughter, I had an obligation to my parents, as a student to my teacher in my school, as a wife and a mother to my family. But now that I've lived this long, my mandate is to do something with these amazing letters.
0: Deborah hopes to honor Jerry by giving his writing an audience. It occurs to me that I have an audience, and perhaps if Deborah and I read through the letters together, it would fulfill her mandate and allow her to move on. I put the idea to Lee.
4: Do you think like getting something out there into the world would allow her to leave Jerryland?
2: Yeah, I do. Because he'll always be 21. He'll always be a writer who never got to live his potential. So there's this quality of stuckness or stasis getting his work out there. It's almost like she gets to the end.
1: Can you come to my apartment?
4: Well, I'm in Minnesota.
1: I wouldn't fly out where you are, but if you can come to my home, I would be eternally grateful for as long as I last.
4: Well, I mean, I would love to see the letters, and it would be really nice to meet you in person.
1: Okay, Mr. Goldstein. So come look.
4: Yeah.
1: Said the old lady to the young man.
0: And so, it looks like this 56-year-old young man is heading off to New York. Because like the writing on the box says, maybe the only way out is to go through.
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10: 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Welcome back to Snap Judgment, the heavyweight episode, already in progress.
0: 256 letters. It took several weeks for my producer Phoebe and me to read them all. Many of the letters were missing dates and locations, but we puzzled our way through, doing our best to bring chronological order. And as we did, a life emerged, and a portrait of the young man who lived it.
4: We went through all 256 of the letters.
1: Oh, yeah. Boy. So, yeah. You know Jerry.
4: Oh, yeah. So let's, why don't we just start off by reading the first letter.
1: Here goes. Dear Deb, finding myself with a few spare moments.
0: Jerry's first letters are from the spring of 1940, nearly 4 years before he enlisted.
1: My mother advised me that she doesn't mind my staying in your house till all hours of the night. She likes you quite a bit, which practically makes it unanimous.
0: Deborah and Jerry had been friends since their elementary school days in Brooklyn, but their friendship was beginning to blossom into something more.
4: What were you guys doing until all hours of the night?
1: Talking. As passionate as it was never consummated, which is my regret.
4: It is a regret.
1: Oh, intensely so.
0: Deborah says she was waiting for marriage.
1: But we would have had a hot time together. I forgot that I'm being recorded.
0: Jerry lived over an hour away by subway, and before texting, emails, and the prevalence of phone calls, weekend rendezvous were planned out over letters. Jerry's writing is clever. In one missive, he invites Deborah out to a show for New Year's Eve. When she doesn't give him a straight answer, he sends a follow-up. To help you make a decision and for your convenience, you will find on page 4 of this letter a ballot. Just check one and mail within the next week. The ballot shows two options. Yes. And yes. Be it in his letters or his short stories, Jerry had a way with a closing line. His fiction often showcased an ironic reveal in the final sentence. In one story, the peacenik babbling in the mental institution turns out to be a former war commissioner. In another, the motorist who stops to help a stranded woman turns out to be an executioner on his way to put the woman's son to death. They were like Twilight Zone episodes, almost 20 years before the show went on the air. Jerry shared drafts of these stories along with poems. Deborah appreciated his lyrical turns of phrase.
1: I call them Jerryisms. Instead of war, he says, man-made madness.
0: As a student at Columbia studying to be a writer, Jerry was exempt from the draft, but in the winter of 1943, he decided to leave school and enlist. Aside from his parents, Deborah was the first person he told. Since one of my guiding rules, he wrote, has always been, to thine own self be true, I feel I can't stay out any longer, just paying lip service to my beliefs. From boot camp, Jerry's letters arrived in Deborah's mailbox every day. His clever short stories with the tidy Twilight Zone endings gave way to reportage. Jerry detailed the eccentric characters he met, the sergeant with a jaw like a rock, the chaplain who was a secret lush. But he also shared his feelings. In one letter, he described the first time he stood before a mirror and saw himself in uniform, how it gave him chills. As training became more grueling and the thought of war more present and real, Jerry sought refuge in Deborah, summoning her presence during lonely evenings at camp or long marches in the heat. I didn't mind walking because I wasn't alone. You were with me, walking by my side and keeping me company all the time. We spoke about 1,000 things, my furlough, the invasion, what we're going to do together when I come back. I recited poetry to you, and when no one was watching, I put my arms around you, held you close to me, and whispered, "I love you," into your ears. Jerry and Deborah created a ritual which they enacted at 10 o'clock each evening. Jerry called it their nightly meeting. When the hour struck, they dropped whatever they were doing, and in the absence of a telephone, each would simply think of the other. "I close my eyes," Jerry wrote. "The world fades away. And then, it's now."
1: "Now" was one of our secret words. The only thing that was real was here and now. Through the ebony of night, I reach out for you. And from across the wide expanse of sea, you come. Your eyes flashing, your body warm and curved. This is the only place. This is the only time. Here and now.
4: Do you want to read another letter? This one will be a special one.
1: Sure. So here I go again, doing things crudely and probably very badly. "Honey, I want to get engaged on my furlough. I needn't add that I'm anxiously and eagerly awaiting your reply. Just say yes."
0: And here, Deborah recites from memory her reply from over 80 years ago.
1: "My answer to you is yes, yes, yes."
0: Back at boot camp, time marched on. And in the fall of 1944, Jerry received notice. He was going to be deployed. But before his deployment, he was granted a final furlough. So he went home to see Deborah, where he gave her a ring. Together, they made plans for the future, talked about everything that lay ahead once he was home for good. And then, standing on the subway platform in Washington Heights, they said their last goodbye.
1: "I can almost feel it. I remember kissing him and saying, 'This isn't good. I don't know what's happening.' And I went into the train and I cried hysterically all the way till the last stop on that train."
0: Jerry's company was shipped off to England, where American soldiers were preparing to join the fight in mainland Europe. Unbeknownst to them, they were destined for one of the deadliest campaigns of World War II, the Battle of the Bulge. But they never made it there. Jerry was among more than 2,200 men loaded onto a troop ship on Christmas Eve. The ship was bound for Cherbourg, France, just a short trip across the English Channel. But hours later, just 5 miles from the entrance to the harbor, a torpedo struck. A survivor described the slender silver missile cutting through the water and colliding with the ship as having shaken the vessel from stern to stern. Hundreds of men in the lower decks were killed instantly as the sea rushed into the massive gash. Those who made it to the upper decks weren't much better off. They'd not been briefed on how to lower the lifeboats or free the rafts that might have carried them to safety. That, they were told, was the job of the crew. But the crew, a Belgian outfit, spoke little English and had little loyalty to the American troops aboard. And so it happened that many crew members abandoned ship, while the Americans aboard still had no idea they were slowly sinking. Many soldiers were presumed to have gone down with the ship. Others were lost to injuries and hypothermia. In the end, 763 men died. Jerry was one of them. After 6 months of training, he saw one day of war. The scale of death was so needless, the failed emergency response so poor, that for decades, the U.S. government covered up the details. Survivors risked losing their veteran benefits if they talked. And so, when a family was notified that they'd lost a loved one, only the barest details were shared.
1: I was in Jerry's parents' home. His mother and father were in the room. They handed me the telegram.
0: In the months before he died, looking towards the war he was about to enter, Jerry wrote a poem. All I ask for, God, in the brief second before eternity swallows me up, a glimpse of the world that is to be, where no man need make a prayer like mine. Then will I know there is meaning amidst this man-made madness.
1: In a certain way, I've never verbalized this, but in certain way, the discovery of those letters have turned my life upside down because I don't feel as happy as I used to feel. I really don't.
0: It's the first time I've heard Deborah say this. I thought for Deborah, Jerryland was a happy escape, and it seems it can be, but there's sadness there too. After discovering the box, Deborah found herself having nightmares. The letters abruptly end in 1944, so in place of an actual ending, Deborah's mind crafted its own. She dreamt of Jerry in the water. She dreamt of him frozen in the English Channel. And it was like a piece of Deborah was stuck there with him. Recently, though, I learned something that might help Deborah to work herself free. A few months ago, a genealogist friend of the family was doing some digging and turned up something surprising, something that Deborah never knew. Jerry's body wasn't in the English Channel, nor was it buried somewhere in Europe. Jerry's body had actually been repatriated back to America and interred in a Jewish cemetery called Mount Lebanon. And it turns out, the cemetery is not an hour's drive from Deborah's apartment. To move on from Jerryland, maybe Deborah needs more than just to revisit the past or honor the past. Maybe she needs to grieve it. Leaving the house at 102 is not so easily done. And Deborah has yet to visit Jerry's grave. I ask if it might be something we could do together.
1: Anything that brings me closer to him, I'm game.
0: After the break, Jerry.

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2: 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I'm Nancy Wiegman. 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
0: Welcome back to Snap Judgment. I'm Nathan Washington, and we're listening to the Heavyweight episode, already in progress.
4: Just as I'm about to book a minivan for our visit to the cemetery, I receive an invitation to a video conference.
5: Hi, hello.
6: Hey, sorry, I had to, log in. And
4: Deborah's Emmy Award-winning son-in-law, Joe Berlinger, also wants to come to the cemetery to film for his own project about Deborah.
6: I mean, we're all such huge fans of Heavyweight that we're so excited that you're engaged.
5: Yeah. I mean, right back at you. We love what you do. So
4: we have I a pet hamster in my fanny pack? Allow me to explain my lack of enthusiasm about Joe's participation.
6: You know, when I go out and I do something for Netflix or whatever, it's a little bit...
4: The world of documentary is a hierarchy that breaks down thusly. Netflix documentaries, the top floor penthouse suite. Audio documentaries, the underground parking garage where audio documentarians park their used Ford Fiestas. So as much as I love Joe's work, let's just say Metallica doesn't have two lead guitarists. Let's just say it only has one. And according to the internet, his name is Kirkley Hammett. And on this documentary shoot, I'm the Kirk.
6: It's not like we're going to be dueling interviewers or anything like that. I want to assure you of that. I just want to be a fly on the wall and observe what's happening. You know?
4: Canadian etiquette dictates my not saying no. But I will be documenting you, Joe Berlinger, documenting me, as I document Deborah. On a sunny morning in October, we all meet at Deborah's.
7: Hello.
5: Hi.
7: Hi.
8: Hi, Jonathan.
5: Hi, hi.
4: Deborah is seated by the window wearing a colorful kerchief around her neck. The sunlight illuminates her shoulder-length white hair in a puffy halo.
7: I'd like to say a few words, if that's okay.
5: Of course.
4: Deborah has prepared a speech about Jerry that she'd like to recite at his gravesite. In fact, a few days earlier, she left a phone message saying it would be 4 minutes long, suggesting she'd already timed it and practiced it just to get it all right. My worry is that with a speech already committed to memory, Deborah might have already decided how and how much she wants to feel.
7: Yep, thank you.
4: We load into the van. Deborah, her aide Javi, her daughter Lee, and my producer Phoebe. Joe seats himself up front, the papa. Ostensibly, it's so he can silently record Deborah and me in the seats behind him. Silently.
6: So, Jonathan, what are we doing today?
5: Well,
4: Being questioned on one's own podcast is not unlike being strapped into a baby seat in one's own 14-seater van, which, might I add, one paid for. Rather than demanding that everyone in the van pause their various recording devices so I can throw a full-on Kirkley Hammett-level artistic tantrum, I instead do this.
5: We are heading off to the Queen's Cemetery.
4: I obey my master. Master. That's a Metallica reference. We ride through Washington Heights, where Jerry grew up, past the grounds of the World's Fair, where he and Deborah spent many a summer's afternoon.
7: That was the greatest dates we ever had.
4: Together, they marveled over futuristic architecture, the debut of the first television, portraits of a hopeful future. When we arrive at the cemetery, we consult the map. The cemetery is so large that it has streets, and the streets have names.
7: Jerry's not on Paradise Avenue, is he?
8: He actually is just off Paradise.
7: He is? How about that?
9: Okay.
10: Okay.
9: We're ready to go.
7: Okay.
9: Big space, Mom.
7: Okay.
4: We all get out of the car. According to the map, Jerry's grave isn't far. Deborah's aide wheels her towards the aisle of tombstones.
7: Okay. What's going through my mind now is a letter from Jerry saying there's so many things I want to do with you. Oh, my. Oh, there. Oh.
4: And suddenly, there it is, the headstone. Beloved son and dear brother, Private Jerome Robbins, Jerry.
7: Oh, God.
9: Do you want to do this?
7: Yeah. Jerry.
5: We brought along the Kaddish, if you wanted to say it.
7: You don't have to bring it to me. I know it.
5: You know it. Okay. Yeah.
7: Dalvius Kaddish. Oh, my beloved Jerry. B'chayekom, b'chayekom, b'chayekom.
4: When she's finished with the prayer for the dead, Deborah remains quiet. But then something happens, something she hadn't planned for or prepared for. Taking in the sight of all those tombstones, she just starts talking.
7: Ugh, what a waste. This one, 19. This beloved one, 22. The other one, 20. No more wars. Please, please, no more wars. There are too many beautiful, healthy young veterans who are lined up here and probably never had a chance to live. What thieves warmongers are. Warmongers are thieves of life that was never lived. Man-made madness. Man-made madness. Okay, I said enough, Jerry.
4: Deborah will later tell me that she surprised herself. For all the words she'd prepared, these words, she said, came from the guts. To get through her long life, Deborah learned to box up the pain and store it neatly away. But maybe, if you live long enough, everything, even those buried things, rise to the surface again, searching for light.
6: Ready? One, two, three.
2: One more step, Mom.
7: I know.
4: We all load into the van and settle back in for the journey back to the Bronx.
5: How are you feeling?
7: I thought it would be painful. And it wasn't painful. I got a refill of energy. It was a little bit of stealing from his strength. And that really came from being with Jerry.
4: A young man, at a time when he needed love most, conjured a spectral companion to journey by his side. And now, almost a century later, an old woman does the same. It's the sort of ironic twist that could have flowed from Jerry's pen.
9: Hey, Joe, you want some nuts?
7: Or a banana? Nice. What about a banana?
4: Back in the van, Joe reminds Deborah that it's his daughter, Deborah's granddaughter's, 31st birthday.
7: Oh, that's right.
6: Should we call her?
7: Huh? Yes.
4: When she gets home, Deborah will return some phone calls, maybe take a nap. All the little things that make up a life. All the little things that make up the here and now.
6: Happy birthday.
7: Happy birthday to you. Happy birthday to you.
8: Happy birthday.
7: Off key. Sarah. Off key.

0: This episode of Heavyweight was produced by Phoebe Flanagan and me, Jonathan Goldstein. Our senior producer is Kalila Holt. Our supervising producer is Stevie Lane. Editorial guidance from Emily Condon. Special thanks to Chris Neary, Lucy Sullivan, Ben Nadafhafri, and Greta Cohn. Special thanks also to Daria O'Connor, Jack Eiferman, and Alan Andrade, the author of the book Leopoldville, A Tragedy Too Long Secret, which is a great read if you want to learn more about the sinking of Jerry's ship. Deborah is publishing a collection of Jerry's writing that will soon be available on Amazon. You can find more information about the book at waitformeworld.com. Her daughter Lee has been working on a screenplay about Deborah and Jerry. As for Joe, he has two Netflix documentaries coming out early next year. Emma Munger mixed the episode with original music by Christine Fellows, John K. Sampson, Blue Dot Sessions, Bobby Lord, and Emma Munger. Additional scoring by Chris Zabriskie. Our theme song is by The Weaker Thans, courtesy of Epitaph Records. This is the end of our season, the final episode, but we'll be back in the spring with some more fun stuff, so keep an ear out. And we've got a new season coming your way next fall, so if you have a story for us, don't be withholding, okay? Email us at heavyweight@pushkin.fm. Happy holidays to all, and thank you for your continued support and listenership. I'm Jonathan Goldstein. Ta-ta. Ciao for now. Adieu. Don't use that stuff at the end. But you could put that part in. You could put in the part of me saying, don't use that stuff at the end. And then you could put in the part where I'm saying, don't use this stuff. Okay? It'll be fun.
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were the first Filipino family to move into Clinton, Maryland. As soon as we arrived into our new home, my mom, a nurse, super Catholic and a hypochondriac, started making the sign of the cross with Lysol. I have two sisters named Faith and Charity. My name is Reggie. There is no hope in the family. While I was growing up, my mom would say to me, Reggie, why do you want to sleep over the neighbor's house there? They will murder you. Psst, Reggie, come on now. Practice your piano lessons. My mom gave me piano lessons because for Filipinos, it was like old-fashioned karaoke. A big hit was Memory from Cats. Reggie, come on now. Play me the Cats. Your titos and titas are here to hear me sing the Cats. Psst, come on now.

My mom would sing that song off key while everybody applauded with a plate of pancit noodles on their lap, sipping Pepsi and hailing her a Filipina Barbra Streisand. Afterwards, she wouldn't sing anything else. She'd just run back into the kitchen, laugh like a Smurf, and make more pancit noodles. But I, too, wanted to be a performer. I saw the movie Fame, and I imagined myself shenaying past the Silver Queen cornfields of Clinton, Maryland.

0: It was then that I decided I would be a performer. And I signed up for every performance opportunity that I could. I signed up for the NAACP Afro Academic Cultural Technological Scientific Olympics of the Mind Oratory Competition. And I won a gold medal presented to me by Kim Fields, Tootie from the Facts of Life. Reggie, I know that you will win the NAACP contest because as a nurse in the nursing home, I am helping all the black people. And the black people are praying to God. And God is giving you blessings. So, Anna, keep doing it. Doing it. Act, act. So I did. And I auditioned for television parts. And I got a call back for America's Most Wanted. And I told my mom, and she said, Reggie, that is so good for you. I know that you could be the killer. So she told everyone at church, and they were praying that I would get the killer parts. It was a novena campaign. And finally, I was the killer. And everyone at church came up to my mom, and they said, Mrs. Cabico, your son was so great on America's Most Wanted. And she said, oh, well, yes. He was always very mean to me and his sisters. Well, with all the money I got performing, I bought myself a car. And I auditioned in Washington, D.C., every regional theater part I could get. And I finally got my first acting role. It was a servant with no lines. I'd be coming home late at night, and my mom would be pacing back and forth. Reggie, if you're an actor, I do not want you to do these soap operas because you will lead the people to sin. Reggie, be like Oprah. Reggie, you are my Oprah. I know that you will help me retire and send your two younger sisters to college. My mom dragged me to the other side of the living room. As I walked over, I saw a huge light. And as I got closer, I saw this lighted glass stand with all of my awards. It was like each certificate had its own light bulb. It was like a trophy Christmas tree. Mom, what's this? Reggie, this is your shrine. My mom was not going to let me go. My dream of performing in Times Square was not in this Clinton, Maryland living room. I'm just a servant with no lines. I'm not the patron saint to your immigrant dreams. Mom, I'm not your Oprah.
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2: 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KQD in San Francisco is Snap's orbiting hall of justice. 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On Team Snap, the union represented producers, artists, editors, and engineers are members of the National Association of Broadcast Employees and Technicians, Communications Workers of America, AFL-CIO, Local 51. And this is not the news. No way is this news. In fact, you could find some old letters from a former paramour, and you would still

0: 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Before your day gets going, get the full picture. 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

0: Welcome to City Arts and Lectures, a season of talks and onstage conversations with some of the most celebrated writers, artists, and thinkers of our day, recorded before an audience at the Sydney Goldstein Theatre in San Francisco. This week, our guest is Sharon Brouse, founding rabbi of IKAR, a congregation dedicated to the intersection of religion and social justice. One of the country's most prominent rabbis, Brouse infuses ancient teachings with modern relevance. She's the author of The Amen Effect, Ancient Wisdom to Mend Our Broken Hearts and World. On April 23rd, 2026, Rabbi Brouse came to the Sydney Goldstein Theater in San Francisco to talk to John A. Powell, another scholar helping people forge connections across political, spiritual, and cultural differences. Join us now for a conversation with Rabbi Sharon Brouse.
1: Thank you. I'm watching a video on my phone. Actually, I'm not. Here's where my notes are, so I'll be referring to it. Although I hope the conversation will be free-flowing. Like I said, we were talking over dinner, and they were saying, you guys got to go, you got to go. I said, so they promised us we can continue to talk afterwards. And I feel like many great questions don't have immediate answers. They're things we wrestle with. We wrestle with ourselves, we wrestle with other people. And you invite that. You invite sort of an openness. And I love how you embrace joy and grief at the same time. Mm. How you don't run away from suffering. But let's start with your book and your story. So your book is called The Amen Effect. What does that mean? What is the Amen Effect? Mm.
2: First of all, it's a great honor to be here on stage with you and to be here in San Francisco. I am in love with this city, and it's so great to be able to come and visit friends. And the Amen Effect. So we are living in profoundly dehumanizing times, and I am consumed with the question of how we can reconnect with our own humanity and one another's. And the Amen Effect is fundamentally about what happens when we allow ourselves to be seen and to see each other in the fullness of our humanity, with our bruises and with our beauty. And so the book is centered around one ancient ritual, which comes from the Mishnah, a compendium of Jewish law codified around the year 220 CE, which is a pretty terse text. And I found this text to be the answer to some of the biggest questions that I was asking in my life as a rabbi pastoring to a community going through the rapid transformations of the early 21st century, and as a young mother, and as a human being, as an American, and as a Jew. And so the Mishnah lays out a ritual that used to take place on the Temple Mount in Jerusalem in ancient times. So 2,000 years ago, when the temple stood, Jews would come from all across the land and even the diaspora. They would ascend to Jerusalem, a city on a hill. They would climb the steps of the Beit HaMikdash, the Temple Mount, the holiest place in the holiest city on the holiest days. And the text tells us that they would enter, all of these people, hundreds of thousands at a time, through this beautiful arched entryway. And they would turn to the right and circle around the perimeter of the courtyard of the Temple Mount. And then they would leave. That was it. Not to bring sacrifices, not to offer special prayers, to go and circle around the perimeter of the courtyard and then leave. Except, the text says, for somebody with a broken heart. And that person would go up to Jerusalem, would climb the steps, would go through the same entryway, but would turn to the left when everyone else was turning to the right. And then a sacred encounter would occur in which somebody who's walking in this direction would look into the eyes of the bereft, the bereaved, the ill, the lonely, the scared, and simply say, Malach in the ancient Hebrew, tell me what happened to you. Tell me about your heart. And this person would answer saying, I am brokenhearted because I just lost my loved one, or I'm sick over my kid not being able to find his way in the world, or he just left. My partner just left, and I'm so stunned. I don't know what to do. They would say out loud to a stranger what the pain was in their heart, and the stranger would bless them. They would say something like, "May the one who dwells in this place hold you with love as you navigate this pain," or "May you feel the embrace of family and friends and community as you go through this difficult time." And then they'd keep going. And what I realized after many years of wrestling with this text and many years of having my heart just broken open by the pain of the world and the pain in my community was that the rabbis were telling us 2,000 years ago that it's precisely at the moment that we're most inclined to pull away from each other that we have to incline toward each other. We have to turn to each other because neither party in this ritual wants to engage in this sacred moment. The people who are there on pilgrimage are having the time of their lives. They do not want to peel away from the crowd to look at someone they don't know who's not okay and ask them about their heart. That's just not in their nature. And yet that's what they're there for. And the person who's brokenhearted doesn't even want to be there, right? We've all experienced this kind of pain where you might not even want to get out of bed. And yet the tradition says you show up, you climb that hill, you climb those stairs. And then when every bone in your body tells you to walk to the right with everybody else, you turn to the left because you're not like everybody else, which means you make yourself even more vulnerable in your time of pain. And what happens is you trust that you will be held in this place by love. Because actually, the stranger's not a stranger. The stranger is a part of your community who can see you in the depth of your loss, in the fullness of your humanity, and honor your pain. And that's the Amen effect. It's being able to see somebody who's having an experience, whether the experience is joy and celebration or sorrow and grief, and say Amen to them. I see you, and I have faith

0: experience that you're having is a real experience, and I'm affirming your pain and I'm affirming your joy. And there's something about that dialogical engagement between two human beings that rehumanizes us. The amen effect is what happens if we take that ancient ritual and instead of going to the Temple Mount in Jerusalem to enact it in our book groups and enact it in our churches and synagogues and classrooms and grocery stores. And when we see people who are in need of our presence, instead of turning away like we want to, instead turn toward. That's the whole thing on one foot.
1: Thank you. You also write in the book citing Mother Teresa.
0: Yeah.
1: And one of the things you mentioned is that Mother Teresa says that the circle that we use to draw our families are too small, that we need larger circles. Mm-hmm. And how do we recognize full humanity? And that's one of the things that's interesting in your book, even a little tension that we talked about, and that is, how do you recognize full humanity? Where do you draw your circle?
0: Right.
1: And some of us draw a very small circle, and some of us try to draw a very big circle. But you're citing Mother Teresa for the idea that our circles are too small.
0: Right.
1: We have a thing we say sometimes that the circle of humanity with no one outside the circle, But how do you do that? How do you think about big circles and small circles?
0: Right, and I'm so moved by the work that you do and belonging without othering and thinking about how big that circle can possibly be and still responsibly hold it, right? In the theoretical, the whole of humanity can be in our circle of care. But how many people can we actually take care of? Who are we actually, do we actually believe that we're responsible for? And I share in the book a story of a beloved congregant of ours named Hannah, who was an extraordinary woman who one day was walking her dog in the park, and she saw an unhoused person who was on a bench resting. And she said, "Let me take you out for breakfast." And she took him out, and they had a meal together, and they started talking. And he told a little bit of his story and explained that he didn't have a place to go. He was a young guy. And by the end of this conversation, she's got this guy living in her house. He moved into her home. She had an extra room. She had her husband had died. She had space, and he needed a bed. And I have to tell you, most of her friends and her rabbi were terrified, because we thought, like, okay, it's one thing to be compassionate and to be kind, but is she going to be safe? We don't know this guy. But she treated him like he was her son, because she knew that he was somebody's son. And I tried to understand what was going on there and why most people don't act like that in the world. Can we see everybody as our child? And where do we draw the boundaries around who we're actually responsible for and who we're not? And what happens when we fail to see other human beings, if not as my own child, as someone else's child, deserving of a breakfast and a bed? And eventually, after a year of living in Hannah's home, this young man was able to get back on his feet, and he left her home, and he built actually a really beautiful and thriving life. And a couple of years later, Hannah died from cancer, and he wrote to the family when she died, "This woman saved my life because she saw me when nobody could even see me." We were just talking about studies where people who are walking down the street cannot see people who live on the street. Mm-hmm. But Hannah did, and I was hesitant to include that story in the book, because most people, when they hear that story, think, "Well, I don't want to be like Hannah. I can't bring someone into my home," and so does it set a bar that's impossible? And my answer is, we don't all have to be like Hannah, but we have to be better than we are, right? Because we make people invisible in our society, in our time, and every person. Every single person, according to my tradition, is created in God's own image. And if you take that seriously for even a moment, you fall off your chair, right? What does it mean that every human being is an image of the divine? In our tradition, it says, in the Midrash, it says that wherever a person goes, there's a procession of angels.

0: angels surrounding them on all sides, blowing trumpets and shofarot, saying, make way for an image of the Holy One is approaching. Imagine if we took that seriously just for a moment. What would that do to our social policy? How would we even be able to build organizations, to build schools? What would it mean about the way that we look at each other and engage each other? And somewhere between the whole world is in my circle of care and I only care about myself. In our tradition, it's my own Dalit Amot, like my own 6 feet around me. That's my responsibility. Somewhere between this and this is where we have to learn to extend ourselves toward one another.
1: So some of you may know I spent some time living in Africa. My oldest daughter was born in Africa. And in South Africa, there's a Zulu word called Sawabano. Mm-hmm. It's been interpreted to mean, I see you. Mm-hmm. It's also been interpreted to mean, the divine in me sees the divine in you. And in that act of seeing and recognizing, we're healed and they're healed. Mm-hmm. So watching some of your videos, I know that the effort of trying to reach out to everybody and still attend to, I don't know what you call them, but people that you, part of your church or your synagogue, that there's some tension, right? Some people feel like, you know, those people are outside. Mm. They're not us. And yet you seem to go back and forth, and it comes up in your book a lot, you know, of reaching out and at the same time being really grounded in Jewish tradition and faith. How do you deal with that? And how do you? And I know that some people have even broken away from you. And you didn't say this, but I imagine there's some pain associated with some of that as well. Mm-hmm. Can you share some of that with us?
0: Yeah, I mean, I'll tell you a lesson that I learned in Africa some years ago. I went to Liberia. Shortly after the end of the civil war there, and we went to meet with peace builders, with the women who, with Le Magboi, went into the fish market and said, "We will not move until the men lay down their arms and make peace." And they went back day after day after day in the rain and the sun, and eventually the men laid down their arms. Hmm. And it's an extraordinary story. And so we went. It was a group of Jews from New York and Chicago and LA. And we were hearing from some of the women. And at some point, one of the women stopped her storytelling and she started to cry. And she said, "I just can't believe you came all this way just to hear our story." And I had this realization as a young rabbi at the time that, oh my God, we all need the same thing. We need to be seen. We need our pain to matter. It doesn't take the pain away, but we need to be acknowledged in our sorrow. And there's something very profoundly human about that. I felt it was the same dynamic that I was seeing with couples in my office. They need to be seen by the other. The same way that this woman could not believe that she was being seen and that her story mattered to us. So I believe that God gave us capacious hearts, that God gave us hearts that are big enough to hold our own sorrow and other people's sorrow as well. And I know that sometimes in the depths of our anguish and when we are traumatized and when we are full of fear, it's hard to be our most empathic selves. And yet even in those rawest of moments, we can hold beyond what we think we can. I know it because I've seen it. I've seen it in the most intimate pastoral environments. I've experienced it myself in some of my darkest moments, being able to reach out from beneath the darkness that I was under and touch somebody else who was also in need has helped me begin to heal. And I know I've experienced it so many times, especially with bereaved parents. Mm. People who have lost their children, who are in excruciating pain, who understand that they now have a special sacred bond with other people who've lost their children and can touch them in a way that people who haven't experienced that probably won't be able to. I've seen it again and again in one of the stories that I share somewhere in the book is about a family, a beloved friends and community members who had a horrific, tragic loss. They were hit by a drunk driver on a dark mountain road, and both of their children were killed. And it was it is to this day one of the most heartbreaking stories. And by the way, the husband, Colin Campbell, wrote an extraordinary book about grief called Finding the Words, which I highly recommend for people to read. It's just a searing personal reflection on grief and how we can all show up for one another in a better way. And the way, actually, he's not Jewish, but the way that the Jewish rituals of our community helped him navigate the grief. But 6 months after the death of his children in this horrible crash, the death of their children, there was another terrible loss in our community, another freak accident in which a child beloved in our community died. And we were just knocked over by grief and needed to notify the community about it. And I thought we first have to call this other family before they hear about it through the grapevine. And I called them and told Gail and Colin what had happened. And the first thing that they said to me was, please tell the parents to call us when they're ready. Maybe we can help them. And so what that means is that even when we are in the worst anguish, we can stretch our hearts to see each other's pain. And I have to say, you know, you mentioned people who've left ICAR, our community, over this. You know, the whole world doesn't see it this way, obviously. And there's some people who think, I'm in pain. My people are in pain. Stop reminding me about the other people who are also in pain. You know, and there's some people who say, other people are in pain. Stop reminding me about how my family's in pain, right? And the thing is, this is like something so amazing about God, that we can actually stretch to hold both of those things. And I feel so blessed that we can. It's not easy, but we can. And so I want to constantly try to stretch the contours of our hearts so that we recognize and see each other even when we're hurting. That's part of the rehumanization. And I think that's why I love this ritual so much, and the visual image of the circles, because we're confronted with each other's humanity. We're facing each other. We're walking toward each other. And there's something about being called into that kind of empathy and that kind of care, even when we ourselves are not completely okay, that feels like a great spiritual challenge. And I have to imagine what the world would look like if we actually lived up to it.
1: Thank you. That theme comes out a lot in your book, and one of the things that complements that, or that nuance that, is you also have a very profound sense of justice and relationship between justice and spirituality and religion. And so what I got from reading your book is that in terms of seeing other people, it doesn't mean accepting injustice. It doesn't mean being quiet about injustice. It doesn't mean not challenging people. And that's a little bit counterintuitive. A lot of times when people think about seeing the other person, it's the idea that you will accept whatever they're saying. You will maybe bite your tongue, or you will compromise. Mm-hmm. And that's not the sense I got from your book. And you share a particular story of someone being killed at a demonstration, and then one of the people who was at the demonstration coming to a dinner, mm-hmm. where there's someone who's supportive of the right wing who killed the person at the demonstration. And what you counsel, if I got it correctly, and I would like you to comment on this, is the need to show up, mm-hmm. and the need to stay at the table. Could you talk about that? And,
0: yeah.
1: Because I think we're dealing with really hard times, and one question that comes up a lot when you talk about bridging or belonging or love is, what do you do in situations where people are threatening, where people are, well, that's your value, but it's not their values?
0: I think we have to get better in our time at differentiating between what makes us unsafe and what makes us uncomfortable. I think we we are trained. Part of it's attention span and technology related, and the algorithm and the way that we live in neighborhoods where people around us tend to vote like us and think like us. But you're the expert on this. But I think that we have a very small bandwidth for engaging people that make us uncomfortable. I am not suggesting that we should risk our lives to be in conversation with people who might kill us, right? Who might pull out a knife and kill us. But I am suggesting that the fear of that most extreme example ends up justifying pulling away from the table for people whose ideas make us really upset. And actually, it's okay to be upset by an idea. It's okay to encounter somebody who sees the world in a very different way and feel really stirred up by it and not sleep for a few nights and process it and talk about it and maybe start to understand that person a little bit differently. And so the story that you're sharing is a story about another Hannah in my book. Mm-hmm. We're not all called Hannah, but that's also my Hebrew name, so I guess there are lots of Hannahs. But this is another Hannah, and she was at the Jerusalem Pride Parade. She grew up Orthodox and is a lesbian, and she and her wife flew to Jerusalem to be at the Pride Parade because it was just a couple of days before the bat mitzvah of a family member of hers. And she got there, and she was marching in the Pride Parade with her wife and their kids in strollers, and she was 10 feet away from a murder in which a young Orthodox Jewish religious extremist took out a knife and stabbed a 16-year-old girl named Shira Bangi, who was an ally of the LGBTQ community. My congregants, Hannah and Kathleen, witnessed a murder happen just 10 feet away from them. And then she went to the family bat mitzvah the next night, totally shaken, and everybody was so upset. This child murdered by a guy who had been imprisoned for 10 years because 10 years earlier he had tried to murder someone at the Pride Parade. He got out of prison, showed up again in public space, and so she's sitting at the table across, as you said, from an old family friend who's grown into a religious extremist himself, and he's more outraged by the desecration of the holy city by the Pride Parade than he is by the murder. And my congregant is saying, I can't sit at this table. I can't sit at this table and hear this guy with these ideas, these views. And then I think she does an assessment. She knows she's physically safe, but she is not emotionally safe in that environment. I think we can agree. I can't see you, but I'm guessing you all agree. So she stays at the table for one reason, because she's so curious about what happened to this guy, because she knew him growing up and he was a sweet kid who had good values. And now all of a sudden he's a religious extremist who's going to justify violence. What happened? And she wants to bore a hole through his head with her words and with her thoughts and her questions, saying, who are you? Who turned you? Who flipped you? How did you become this guy? And so she stays at the table, and then at one point she gets up and she doesn't say a word to him the whole time, but she offers a Devar Torah, a little word of Torah, I'm translating Hebrew with you. She offers a little blessing to the bat mitzvah girl, and she basically says, you're living in a time and in a region where seeing the image of God in every person matters. And you need to be brave because this moment needs you and this country needs you. And remember who you are and remember where you came from and honor every single human being for all that they are and all that they could be. And that's all she says. And after that week, after then, they go on the bat mitzvah. It's lovely. She flies home to New York. That guy, the extremist, is thrown into turmoil. He doesn't know what to do because he just spent Shabbat with people who were at the Pride Parade, lesbians, like real live lesbians. And he thought, do I want something terrible to happen to them? No, I don't. They were actually, she gave a nice blessing to the bat mitzvah girl. Mm-hmm. Anyway, it changes his life. And she says to me, the only thing that I managed to do was stay at the table. My very presence at the table changed this guy. And she gave me permission to share the story. I share the story in the book, close the manuscript. Then she calls me up one day. And It's the Pride Parade in Jerusalem. And she says to me, a few years have passed now, and she says to me, oh my God, open this website. Look at this coverage of the Pride Parade. And there's that guy in a rainbow kippah pushing a kid in a stroller holding a Love Wins and a trans flag. Like, the guy's whole life changed because Hannah stayed at the table. And so if she was going to be unsafe there, I would have said, get up from the table. But she was going to be uncomfortable. And I feel if we can, not everyone can do this work, but if you can, so stay, because maybe a seed is planted in someone else's mind that ends up making them ask questions and making them change. And if not, maybe you grow in some way. In some way, you understand this kid and how a child grows into an extremist and what that means about how we raise our children. But you're not wasting your time. Right? Even the stories that I have in my life of when I've gone to the table and tried and been laughed out of the room, it's not a waste of my time. Because I am going to go to the grave as a person who never gave up on people. And so if we can be safe, we should be uncomfortable. And we should lead with curiosity when people see the world in very different ways.
2: 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This is City Arts and Lectures.
0: Because we don't understand each other. We don't have each other's life stories. We don't know what the other person knows. We don't know their sorrow. And instead, we don't like their Instagram posts, so we write them off. But what happens if instead we turn to them and say, tell me more about what you see in this moment? Because I would love to share with you what I see, but I want to understand your heart. And actually, in that sacred ritual in the Temple Mount 2,000 years ago, it wasn't just the brokenhearted who turned to the left. It was also the ostracized, the people who had caused harm in the community, so bad, harm that was so severe that they were put into a special category of punishment where the community was supposed to socially distance from them. No Shabbat dinner, no public lectures, no, they can't go to the university for class. They are a separate and apart from the community, except on the most sacred days. They would go into the most sacred place and they would turn in the direction of the brokenhearted, and people would see them and look into their eyes and ask them, tell me what you see, because I'm going this way and you're going this way. So we see different things, and I want to understand you. I don't just want to curse at you and sidestep you and kick you in the shins. I want to understand you. And what would, imagine America, like if we could do this, to just hold curiosity toward the people who cause us pain because they have such bad ideas. And instead, I'm curious how you came to those bad ideas. Like, what would we learn about each other? And what seed might we plant in their hearts if we do so?
1: So one of the things that you talk about your, I think it was Grandma Millie?
0: Yeah, Grandma Millie. Thank you.
1: And so part of the thing is, what do we do? Many of you are here because you in some way are drawn to the work of the rabbi, and you're struggling with these issues. And so in your book, you actually suggest some very concrete things that people can do. And one of them was from your grandmother, Grandma Millie, which is to be present. Could you say more about that?
0: Yeah.
1: Because oftentimes when we're sad or someone else is sad or when we're hurting, we skip out or we're busy. So what's the importance of being present?
0: So my Grandma Millie had this rule, which is, you go to the simcha, which means like you show up for the joyous moments. You just go and show up for the joyous moments. It might be expensive. It might be inconvenient. It might be, but you just show up. Your friend's turning 50. You better get to that birthday party, right? Like there, it's the bar mitzvah and it's, you know, and it's a pain to get all the way up, you know, down to LA. You better come down to LA. So, you show up. And I think the reason that her rule was you go to the joy was because she just assumed that of course you would go to the grief. But I don't think you can assume that people will go to the grief. And so what I did, at the end of the book, I have a series of I call them spiritual practices, but they're things that every person can do in our lives and things that I try to do in my life that can take this big, you know, this big, beautiful idea of imagine a world in which every person is treated as though they matter and have inherent dignity, and we belong to each other, and you're a part of my circle of care, to take these big ideas and actually concretize them in real practices, that we live a little bit differently. And I've heard you talk about this, by the way, how we have to become, you call them ambassadors or bridges to the world that we want to see. Nobody wants to live in a polarized world, but we all complain about how polarized we are and don't actually reach out to people. So we have to embody the teachings that we want to see manifest. So rule number one is you go to the funeral. And the thing is, you never regret going to the funeral. Nobody's ever left, at the end of the day, left a funeral and said, that was such a waste of time. Right? Like, because you've honored the bereaved, you've shown them that you care, you've honored the dead, and you've learned something about a human being. And your life can be enriched. I mean, not just Harold and Maude. Like, I love, like, learning about people's lives and thinking about what remains when we go. What are the stories that we want told about ourselves? And so, on all of these levels, it works. And I was just remembering this yesterday about this incredible moment at my father's funeral. He died in between the closing of the manuscript and the pub date, and when the book came out. And I was so glad I put the galleys in his hands before he died, and he was so happy. And we have a great photo of him. He was so proud. And so my dad died, and I just remember. I remember this moment at the graveside when my mom, the way it works in Jewish funerals is the family members come forward and place earth with our own hands on the coffin, and sometimes with a shovel, but I like to use my own hands. I like when the earth gets caught in my fingernails. It is the holiest and most beautiful work to bury someone you love or someone you love's loved one. And my mom, after the family placed earth, she didn't want to move away from the graveside into the shade structure, which was like 20 feet away. And so we brought over a chair and an umbrella. It was so hot out. And all the kids and grandkids just sat down beside her at the edge of the grave. And we just were singing and crying. And at some point, I looked up and I saw this line of hundreds and hundreds of people who had come to Simi Valley in the middle of the summer to bury my dad. And like just to put their hands in the earth and place the earth on my father. And it just mattered in a way that I know so many of us have had these moments where people coming to us when we're in pain and just saying, I see you, like this beautiful Liberian peace builder saying, you came all this way just to see me. I felt that way in Simi Valley. It's not easy. LA traffic. It's not San Francisco, but it's not easy. And I thought, you came all this way just to bury my father. And I think the thing is, like, it just matters. So show up at the funeral and show up at the birthday party and go to the wedding, even if you don't want to go, even if you're in pain and you've just gone through a breakup and it's really hard. Just go, because we have to learn how to dance for each other and we have to learn how to cry with each other. That's part of what makes us human together. And I think we can reclaim that together. We can put our phones away and actually dance together. There's something so profoundly human in that shared experience of joy and pain that I think it's imperative that we reconnect with.
1: I have a lot more questions, but I'm only going to ask a couple more. One, you mentioned that the sacred space is not one of inclusion, but belonging. Hmm. So you make a distinction between inclusion and belonging. Could you tell us what that difference is?
0: Can you tell us what that... You literally wrote the book on this. I guess I did too, but it's peripheral for me and it's central.
1: The way we think about it is that inclusion is actually where you're invited into someone else's space, but it's still their space, and you're a guest. And as a guest, you can be asked to leave, and you're there conditionally. Hmm. As long as you behave appropriately, you can stay. But if you don't behave appropriately, you got to go. Hmm. Belonging is where we co-create.
0: Yes.
1: Where everyone participates, and you actually get to participate. You don't get to make the rules, but you get to participate. And part of the effort part of the act of participating is one of being dignified. You matter.
0: Mm-hmm.
1: I need to know what you think. I need to know. I'm curious about you. How would you construct
0: this
1: space? Well, that's different than how I would construct it.
0: Yeah.
1: So that's the difference that we make between belonging and inclusion.
0: It's so beautiful. Thank you for that and for all of your incredible work in this field. We are in the midst of building sacred space now in Los Angeles. And I was reading an early edition of Senator Reverend Raphael Warnock's upcoming book, which is incredible. And so I took a phrase of his about how we have to co-architect our shared future. And I realized this is the essence of our campaign, right? I don't want to build this. I want us to co-architect our shared future. It's not just about a building. It's about a container that will hold the idea that we matter profoundly, that our humanity matters despite all of the storms. I gave a sermon on Yom Kippur this past year about the poly crisis. The poly crisis is here. The age of rage is upon us. We must make love our home. And there's so many points of crisis that are converging in our time, from climate devastation to fascism and authoritarianism and ideological extremism to technology that is really unrestrained. And it's terrifying. And what we have to do is co-architect our shared future. And we have to create sacred and beautiful spaces that can remind us of how much it matters that we do that work together, that remind us that we are here to see and be seen by each other, to hold each other with compassion and with curiosity and with courage, because it's going to take a lot of courage for us to navigate this storm, this poly crisis together. And so I think about belonging as an invitation into that shared work. That we are, my son asked me once when we got to a certain, you know, the way capital campaigns work and you have to raise 80% of the money before you're allowed to tell the whole world that you're in a capital campaign to raise the last 20%. And so we were ready to turn to that last 20%. And my son said to me, I don't understand. Why don't you just have the people who can afford it give a little bit more and just finish this thing already? And so I reminded him of this moment. He's the youngest. When his two sisters moved out of the house to go to college, and the middle sister, when she left, we came home from the airport and I was all weepy. And my son, who was at the time a sophomore in college, he sat us down at the kitchen table and he said, "We're having a family meeting." I said, "Okay." And he's like, "The girls are leaving and they're not coming back. And I'm moving into their room, so I need a budget because I'm going to have to buy new furniture. And I need to buy bins so I can move all their schmutz outside." And actually, we realized that he was right. And sadly, that my little birds had flown away to college and that they were not going to be living at home for long periods of time, probably ever again, other than little vacations. And we gave him a budget, and he designed and he built his room. And I said to him, "What's your relationship to the room that you designed and built?" I mean, it was a nothing budget, don't worry. But like, he got to pick the color that we repainted the walls, and he got to pick the plants. He was a 16-year-old kid who wanted plants in the room, which I love. And he takes such good care of his room. I never have to tell him to clean up because he built his room. And so what happens when we co-architect our space? That's belonging,
1: right?
0: And so I love the invitation to build our shared future. And I think part of what's breaking and broken in America is that so many people feel like we are not, our voice doesn't matter. So many people feel disenfranchised in America, whether we're people who've been historically disenfranchised or people who, as of 2016, were disenfranchised, right? There's so many people who feel like, this isn't what I want. That's not that doesn't represent my values. And what happens when you don't feel like you're part of the vision that's building your country or your church or your community? And what a radical act of love it would be if we could invite each other into writing the new shared story for our time. We're both very moved by the work of Yuval Noah Harari, who argues that these stories can change, that we can change the world by writing a new story, but someone else writing a great story won't change my sense of alienation. We have to write that story together.
1: Thank you. That's belonging.
0: That's belonging.
1: So I want to open it up, give you a chance to ask questions, and I don't know how the protocol for that, I don't know if there's a mic or there's how.
3: There's a mic coming around.

0: so just raise your hand and I'll come to you.
1: Okay. And if you don't mind, please identify yourself.
2: Sure. My name is Rebecca Callahan Klein. And Rabbi Brous, I just want to say it's an honor. And I apologize, I'm terrible with names, but our moderator, it is beautiful to...
3: This is Dr. John Powell.
2: Dr. John Powell, thank you very much. This is my brain at work.
3: No.
2: But I wanted to say your words are really, really important. On October 7th, I was in Boston, and my husband called me. He said, I'm on the phone with Yoav, a friend of ours, and his kibbutzim is under attack. So Kisufim is, horrible things are happening there. Long story short, I turned on my computer and had my phone, and I was waiting for Devorah, and I started listening to the sermon that morning. And you were also trying to figure out what was happening. And your words just reached all the way across the country to me to just say, I don't know what's happening here. I know it is horrible, and also that there is a much bigger story of everyone in the room together. I just have to thank you very, very, very much because those ripples have rippled and opened spaces for people.
3: Thank you, Rebecca.
2: Just my question for you, and also for you, Dr. Powell, is that space of belonging is so powerful. And I think there are a lot of things that hold us back. And so I just want to ask you if we could do one thing to help create more spaces for belonging, what could we do?
3: I have an idea. Thank you, Rebecca, for your question. And I heard you share something recently on a podcast, and I thought, I write about that and think about that a lot too. Actually, that happened many times when I've been listening to you and reading you. But I read a study, I think in 2019, it was before COVID, that said that 1 in 3 Americans do not know the names of their next door neighbors. Can you believe that? You can believe it, right? 1 in 3 Americans do not know the names of their next door neighbors. And we haven't talked a lot about loneliness in this conversation, but part of the story of my story is as a pastor, as a rabbi, how many people have come to me because their hearts are broken, because they feel not seen and not known. They feel lonely in this world, and how that's not only a spiritual threat, but how that's a threat to our democracy. Because Hannah Arendt and others have written that when we are socially isolated and alienated from one another, the ground is ripe for tyranny and for totalitarianism. The ground is ripe for conspiracy theory and for political violence. And so we have to know each other, not only because it'll make us feel better, which does matter, but because it's going to save our democracy. And so 1 in 3 Americans before COVID didn't know their neighbors. So you can imagine it's worse now because we all were isolated even more so. And so I realized when I read that I didn't really know my neighbors. Because I'm working all the time. I mean, I know a lot of people, but I go to work early and I come home from work late, and I don't have any casual encounters in my neighborhood. And so I started to go for a run in my neighborhood every morning, super slow run, just because I can't run quickly, but also because the purpose of my run is to meet my neighbors. And so every single morning for the last, I think, 5 years, I go on a run and I say hello to every single person and I introduce myself to everyone I don't know. And within a month, my whole relationship to my neighborhood changed. I knew people in my neighborhood, and, you know, we invited people for dinner and we checked on people when they were sick. And it changed my sense of place, my sense of belonging in my own neighborhood. And I've heard you talk about the friendship bench that's out in some neighborhoods now that say, like, sit here if you want to have a conversation. And there are ways in which we can move from being a critic of a broken world into a bridge and a healer to the world that we actually want to inhabit. And so I think taking on the practice of a slow walk or ride or run around your neighborhood once a day or once a week can actually be transformational. There's my neighbor who lives just a couple doors away, built a front of the yard it's not a porch, but it's a front of the yard living room where he bought nice chairs and a fire pit, and he sits out there with drinks at least once a week. And every neighbor who walks by or runs by, he's like, come have a drink. And people sit down and know each other in our neighborhood because somebody decided that it mattered. I think this is the way that this is one of our best tools against tyranny, believe it or not. We feel so powerless, but we're not powerless. We can build a front lawn living room. We can take slow jogs around our neighborhood and say hello to people and introduce ourselves. That's how we begin to change the dynamic of our deep isolation from one another in this time.
4: Hi, my name is Larry. I live in the city of Alameda, and welcome to the Bay Area, Rabbi Brouse. I really loved your stories, and the one that really particularly touched me was that family event and how the words to the bat mitzvah and how that affected the right-wing person. And I just want to ask you, though, you know, you made a reference later about, like, someone having bad ideas, you know, that we disagree with.
3: Yeah.
4: But I want to posit this and ask you both how you, if you see this in your work and how you approach it. But what I heard in that story is, I'm guessing there's a story beneath the story of some pain that that right-wing member of your family was clinging to, that that's where his beliefs came from. And that reversal, there was some healing that happened when he heard that blessing to someone he also loved. So my question for both of you is, if that is true, it seems to me it's hardest to people who we feel have harmed us, whether it's a, you know, Israeli to a Palestinian or a Palestinian to an Israeli. How do we, what small steps, and where do you see hope in terms of building a movement that can change things, where we're able to, you know, really that B'Tselem Elohim, it's easier to do it with someone we don't know. But if we know that, well, that person has caused such harm, and then we're attached to a story, how do we undo the story so we can really, truly open our hearts and listen?
3: Thank you for that question. First of all, I really believe that Bryan Stevenson is right when he says that each of us is more than the worst thing we've ever done. You either believe that or you don't believe it, and I believe it. As a person who's made mistakes, I believe it. Your question makes me think about something that I just experienced on Monday of this past week. It was Yom HaZikaron in Israel, Israel's Memorial Day, which is, in Israel, one of the saddest days of the year. There's no family that's untouched by violence and loss, and it's a sacred day of grieving. And there has been, for the last 20-something years, a joint Israeli-Palestinian ceremony to share sorrow with one another. And it's put together by Combatants for Peace. These are people who used to actually hold arms and fight with arms. And the Bereaved Families Forum, which are people who have lost members of their immediate family in the conflict. Both of them grantees of the New Israel Fund, by the way, that supports really good work that's bringing together Israelis and Palestinians who want to be peace builders, don't want to be in eternal war, and don't have a binary sense that if only you would just disappear, then I could have everything I want. And what we saw in this ceremony, which is broadcast all around the world, and we broadcast it in our community every year, is Israelis and Palestinians shoulder to shoulder, one after the next, telling stories of their loved ones who were murdered or who had died in the conflict, and most of them invariably talking about their immediate reaction being a yearning for revenge, and then the realization, as one of my friends whose bereaved family once shared, that he said, I realized I could kill a Jew and it wouldn't bring my brother back, and then I realized I could kill 10 Jews and it wouldn't bring my brother back, and I could kill 1,000 Jews and my brother wouldn't be back, so I had no choice but to try to make peace with the Jews. And so what I think every time I see these incredibly courageous people is that if they, who have lost the most, who are most proximate to the pain, can still hold a vision of the other's humanity, how can we not? How can we in the diaspora, who are so righteous and know all the answers, how can we not hold the humility of acknowledging the pain and anguish and suffering that is drenched, the land is drenched in that pain? So the answer I want to say to your question is, I think shared sorrow and shared grief is part of the path toward that rehumanization. If we can see each other in the depths of our pain and understand, you lost a child, I lost a child. You lost a parent, I lost a parent. I know a little bit about loss, and so do you. That's the beginning of a stitching back together of what's been so torn apart here. By the way, can I just say, on the cover of the book, we had a lot of disputes about what the cover should be, because obviously it should be a circle, because I see the whole world through these intersecting circles now. But we ended up choosing, it's designed to look like a piece of cloth that has been torn and is being stitched back together. Mm-hmm. And the reason why is because there's a Jewish ritual that when someone you love has died, you tear your garment and you walk around for a week, for the whole week of deepest grieving, with that open tear, because you're showing on the outside how brokenhearted you are. And imagine what it means to be that vulnerable in the world and to be able to say to the world, I'm not okay, and know that you'll be held with love. But the rabbis were very pragmatic people. And in the ancient world, people didn't have a lot of shirts. And so you'd tear your garment. And then what are you supposed to wear to work? Because at some point you get up from your mourning and you have to go back to work. So they said, well, you can stitch it back together, but you have to do rough stitches in a different color thread so that anybody who looks at you knows that you're something's off. And then after a month, you can do a fine stitch in the same colored thread, so only people who get really close to you know that you're still not totally okay. But for a parent, you're never allowed to stitch it back up fully, interestingly. And so I wanted to show on the cover that we are torn apart, that we are torn apart. Our families, our communities, this country, the whole world is torn apart right now. And we're throwing ourselves into the arms of strong men and into the arms of despair. But we can stitch ourselves back together. It's going to be rough stitches of a different color thread, because we're not, like, we have that scar forever now. But people who get close to us will be able to see it. But it takes a lot of work to stitch back together when we've been so wounded as we are right now. But it is absolutely possible.
1: Listening to you, sharing space with you, what it reminds me of more than anything else is my father. And people who know me know that I just had profound love for my father. He's a Christian minister, and he spent his whole life rereading the Bible over and over and over and over and over again. I have a friend here who doesn't know the Old Testament from the New Testament. He sat down with my father, and my father's breaking out the Bible for him. But he exudes love. Mm. And it comes through a Christian doctrine, but he exudes love. And so that's what I feel from you. And I'm not asking you to be my father, but but I am asking you to be my friend.
3: I'm so honored. Thank you.
1: Thank you.
3: So I have a wonderful friend named Father Greg Boyle down in Los Angeles at Homeboy Industry. You know him. He's phenomenal. And he says, we must make love our home. Mm. We must make love our home. He says, the only thing that's ever bridged any distance between two people is love. We must make love our home. And I hope that the shared future that we co-architect is a home that's rooted in love. So thank you so much for your work. And thank you all for being here tonight.
1: Thank you
3: to Kate and Holly, the whole team.
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8: This is Nancy's Bookshelf. I'm Nancy Wigman. My guest today graduated from UC Berkeley and worked as a newspaper reporter and editor in California for 27 years. Jack Cheevers won a 2014 award for naval literature for his first book, Act of War, Lyndon Johnson, North Korea, and the Capture of the Spy Ship Pueblo. He then spent 10 years researching and writing a definitive history of one of the most catastrophic decisions ever made by a U.S. president.
9: This coup has been written about before, but it's often included in wider scope histories of Vietnam.
8: I'm going to ask Jack Cheevers about this book, Kennedy's Coup, A White House Plot, A Saigon Murder, and America's Descent into Vietnam. That's after a news break from National Public Radio.
10: Live from NPR News, I'm Dale Willman. A drone strike targeted a nuclear power plant in the United Arab Emirates today. No major damage was reported, and so far no organization has been blamed for the attack. But it highlights the risk of renewed fighting as the U.S. and Iran signal they both might be willing to fight again. Speaking on NBC's Meet the Press, Republican Senator Lindsey Graham said peace there is elusive.
11: It's going to be very difficult to get a deal with the current regime. Is there any evidence they've changed? I talked to the CIA director yesterday. Is there any evidence that the crowd in charge now is any less committed to destroying Israel, going after us, the great Satan, purifying Islam? I think the answer is no.
10: Graham added that if the fighting begins again, Iran's energy infrastructure should be the main target. Journalists working from five Latin American and Caribbean countries say they've identified 20 of the nearly 200 people killed in U.S. strikes on boats suspected of trafficking drugs. The Pentagon says forces have hit more than 50 boats, which it claims were being used by narco-terrorists in the Eastern Pacific and Caribbean. Legal experts say the boat strikes are illegal and amount to extrajudicial killings. NPR's Carrie Kahn has a report.
12: Reporters led by the Latin American Center for Investigative Journalism, or CLIP, attempted to uncover the names of those killed by the U.S. boat strike since last September. After 5 months, they were able to reveal the stories of only 20. According to the journalists, all 20 were men. All were from extremely poor communities in Latin America and the Caribbean. And while some had possible connections with drug traffickers, the journalists say all were low-level actors. Other strike victims were found to have had no previous involvement in the trade. The journalists report the U.S. strikes have not reduced the flow of drugs to the U.S. The families of three victims of the boat strikes have filed wrongful death suits in a U.S. court. Carrie Kahn, NPR News, Manta, Ecuador.
10: In New York, the two-day-old Long Island Railroad strike is expected to cause problems for the Monday morning commute. Bruce Kahnweiser has our reports.
13: Governor Kathy Hochul has backed the negotiating strategy of the Metropolitan Transportation Authority, but she urged the agency to try and find common ground with the striking rail workers.
14: I did not want a strike. The MTA did not want a strike. The MTA has put fair offers on the table. In fact, many of them.
13: Without a deal, some 300,000 commuters will be scrambling for ways to get to work Monday morning. The MTA plans to deploy shuttle buses during morning and afternoon rush hours, but that will not be enough to meet the volume demand. Both the MTA and Hochul are urging Long Island commuters to work from home if they can. Some 3,500 LIRR workers walked off the job early Saturday in a dispute over salary and health care benefits. For NPR News, I'm Bruce Kahnweiser in New York.
10: And you're listening to NPR News. Officials in Austin, Texas, say they have two teenagers in custody following at least 10 shootings this weekend that left four people hurt, and they say they're looking for a third possible suspect. Austin Mayor Kirk Watson says the shootings appear to have been random rather than targeted. The city's police chief says the suspects were apparently stealing vehicles as they moved across the city. The tree expected to adorn the front of the U.S. Capitol in Washington, D.C. this upcoming Christmas holiday season is going to be harvested in Idaho. From member station Boise State Public Radio, Lauren Patterson reports on the search that's now underway.
15: Forest Service officials are looking for an evergreen between 80 and 100 feet high. Zach Peterson is a staff officer for the Nez Perce Clearwater National Forest.
16: On harvest day, we'll cut the tree, but instead of letting it hit the ground, we'll take it up with a crane, we'll get it to a truck, and then we'll bring it down to a local community where we'll package it up and get it all prepped for its cross-country trip.
15: Peterson says there will be a backup tree due to wildfire risk, but the final decision on which tree makes the cut rests with the architect of the Capitol. The tree will be wrapped in a huge banner people can sign as it makes its way to the East Coast. For NPR News, I'm Lauren Patterson in Orofino, Idaho.
10: The Michael Jackson biopic reclaimed the top spot at North American movie theaters this weekend. The film earned $26.1 million in its fourth weekend on the big screen. That brings its worldwide total to more than $700 million. The Devil Wears Prada, which too was in second, bringing in $18 million. Its international total has now hit $546 million. I'm Dale Willman, NPR News.
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1: My guest today graduated from UC Berkeley, worked as a newspaper reporter and editor for 27 years at the Los Angeles Times, the Oakland Tribune, and the Associated Press and United Press International Bureaus in San Francisco. Jack Cheevers won a 2014 award for naval literature for his first book, Act of War, Lyndon Johnson, North Korea, and the Capture of the Spy Ship Pueblo. He then spent 10 years researching and writing a definitive history of one of the most catastrophic decisions ever made by a U.S. president. I'm going to ask Jack Cheevers about this book, Kennedy's Coup, A White House Plot, A Saigon Murder, and America's Descent into Vietnam. Jack Cheevers, welcome.
2: Thank you, Nancy. It's a real pleasure to be with you.
1: Well, now, I understand that you walked into a California coffee shop one day and you picked up this worn-out paper book, and that inspired you to write that first book. Is that true?
2: That's exactly what happened. I was living at the time in Venice, California, down south. And there was a great coffee shop in my neighborhood that had used books for sale for a buck a piece. So I would go down there on the weekends and rummage around and see what my doll would buy me that weekend. And I came across the ghostwritten autobiography of by the captain of the USS Pueblo, a man by the name of Lloyd Bucher. And I brought the book home. I figured I'd just read a couple pages, you know, that Saturday, and then do whatever I was going to do. And

0: that story. There are other dimensions to it that the captain hadn't gotten to in his autobiography, such as, you know, what the how the Johnson administration negotiated the release of the crew from North Korea, some of the tensions that were taking place at the time on the Korean Peninsula, and how close the Johnson administration came to actually going, you know, attacking North Korea to try and get the crew back. But yeah, that's exactly how that book got kicked off.
1: Well, there is a local writer here in Chico, Commander David Brune. He is retired from the Navy, and he has written a lot of books on naval history, and one of them was about the Pueblo, this capture of the Pueblo. And he also, there was a reunion, the last get-together of the survivors of the Pueblo. He actually attended that get-together. So there are survivors of the Pueblo that you could have interviewed for that book. But also, I was so impressed with the research you did for this book that I want to ask you about today, Kennedy's Coup, A White House Plot, A Saigon Murder, and America's Descent into Vietnam. And the amount of research you did was so impressive. Oh, my goodness. And I just think it's hard. I can't imagine anybody reading your book without being shocked, without thinking, oh, my gosh, I had no idea. Do you get that reaction to people who read your book?
0: Well, the book's only been out for a little while.
1: Yes, so it is new.
0: So it came out in mid-February. So it's just now getting into circulation, libraries and bookstores and so forth. There's been a few reviews on Amazon, for instance, and Goodreads.com, where one guy said, you know, I learned something new in every chapter of this book.
1: Oh, so yeah.
0: I think that, I mean, this coup has been written about before, but it's, you know, it's often included in, you know, wider scope histories of Vietnam, but it's kind of, written about in passing almost, you know, might take up a couple of pages in a longer book on history in the Vietnam War. But I decided that, after looking into it and doing some initial spade work and some initial research, that it was just a fascinating story unto itself. And so I decided to devote a whole book to it and really get into the details of it. That's been something I've been, you know, that's kind of a hallmark of my career as a writer. I always want to get to the bottom of the story.
1: Well, you certainly have a lot of research in the book, and close to 700 pages, but I couldn't put it down. And you'd think that 700 pages would be a lot to read, but you had eyewitness interviews, you had documents from the Freedom of Information request that you did. So that was quite impressive. But also, as I started reading it, I'm thinking, okay, I need a map of this part of the world. And you do have a map of Saigon. But I was looking at that and thinking, I wonder how much of the history of this part of the world do people know typically? For example, do they know what French Indochina was?
0: Right. Yeah. The roots of the story go way, way back. I mean, you know, Vietnam, it goes, I don't know how many centuries back it goes. I mean, Vietnam was occupied for 1,000 years by the Chinese before it was occupied for a century by the French. So it has a long, long history, certainly. And the roots of the coup itself go back, you know, decades and decades. So it's, unfortunately, publishers don't like maps because they're expensive. You have to pay an artist, and then, you know, you have to do special paper. And I finally talked my editor into running a map of Saigon, so at least people can track the movements of the primary characters in the coup story.
1: Yeah, I was looking at that map. Just about every page I turned, I would flip back to the map. So thank you for talking your publisher into that. Well, let's start at the very beginning. Chapter one. Would you read a little bit of chapter one? Now, and when we start reading, the first thing we do is meet this character. We don't know who he is. We don't know maybe where he is, if people don't know this town that or this city that you mentioned. So forgive me if I interrupt you for a little bit to give you a chance to explain some of what you're reading. So would you start there on the first page, Jack?
0: So this is page one. This is the very beginning of the book.

0: John Helbley loved to drift along the Perfume River at night. For practically nothing, he could rent a sampan, and a Vietnamese boatman would steer him out into the middle of the wide, slow-moving stream. From there, the low outlines of the old imperial capital of Hue were faintly visible along both banks, north and south. Helbley floated on the calm black water in near silence, past places where long ago emperors marshaled armies, wrote poetry, and frolicked with concubines. Dim lights shone from both shores, but there was little traffic noise, for in 1963, few people in Hue drove after dark. Helbley, the 29-year-old American consul in Hue, had many visitors from Saigon, often fellow State Department officers and their wives. They came north ostensibly on official business, but really to tour the citadel, the unimaginably luxurious home of the Nguyen emperors, and the overgrown but still magnificent imperial tombs nearby. Helbley's entertainment program usually included a nighttime sampan outing on the Perfume. He and his guests glided up and down the river, no particular destination in mind, as smaller canoe-like vessels, their prows lit by lanterns, pulled alongside, offering Vietnamese delicacies cooked on the spot.
1: Can I interrupt you for just a second, Jack? You mentioned they came north ostensibly on official business. So these people from the State Department were coming north from, you might kind of show, tell us the relationship between Hue and Saigon.
0: Sure. Well, Saigon was the capital of South Vietnam, as I'm sure most people know. Hue was about 400 miles north. It was a beautiful old city. As I mentioned, it was the imperial capital. That's where the emperors had their palaces and so forth for many centuries. And it was a very quiet city. The river cut through right through the middle of it. There was very little crime. There's very little nightlife. It was it's also the capital of Buddhism in South Vietnam. Buddhism plays a big factor in the story later on. And John Helbley was the U.S. consul up there. He basically functioned as a one-man observation post for the uppermost, the northernmost provinces of South Vietnam. And he reported directly to the U.S. embassy in Saigon.
1: And he was only 29, so he was young enough that he could have left information about his role. So would you continue then about these Vietnamese delicacies cooked on the spot?
0: Sure. Yeah, there were various stories about how the Perfume got its name, but the best one was that it had been scented by orchids falling into its waters far upstream in the foothills of the Annamite Mountains. Helbley would always remember the languorous beauty of those quiet nights on the Perfume River, but when he arrived on its south bank one hot day in May 1963, he wasn't playing tour guide. He was investigating a massacre. With its French doors and colorful border of tropical flowers, the South Vietnamese government radio station next to the river seemed an unlikely spot for bloodshed. But on the manic night of May 8, 1963, several thousand Hue residents, most of them Buddhists, had surrounded the station, demanding that it devote airtime to a commemoration of Buddha's birthday. The station manager refused, and soldiers and militiamen moved in with rifles, concussion grenades, and armored vehicles. Gunfire erupted, along with violent explosions. The terrified crowd fled in all directions, leaving behind seven lifeless bodies. An eighth person died later. And so this is meant to introduce not only John Helbley, but the one of the real seeds of the coup against Ngo Dinh Diem, which was an uprising by Buddhists across the country.
1: Excuse me, would you repeat that name that you just said? Because you haven't mentioned him. So would you explain or say that name again, please?
0: Sure. Ngo Dinh Diem, and he at the time was the president of South Vietnam, pretty authoritarian. He'd been in power since 1954 and had a great deal of U.S. support, military and economic support.
1: So this is the character that you introduce at the very beginning and where he is. Now, you just mentioned another character, but is it kind of the situation of John Kennedy consulted his brother Robert, and his brother Robert played a large role in the decisions he made? Was that kind of the case with the two brothers there in South Vietnam?
0: It was. And Bobby Kennedy was John Kennedy's younger brother. He was the U.S. Attorney General at the time. And he really had his hands full with civil rights and trying to desegregate some of the Southern universities. They were very, very close. Bobby was John Kennedy's closest political confidant, his closest political advisor. John Kennedy took Bobby's advice very, very seriously. And as the Vietnam situation heated up, John started inviting Bobby to attend White House meetings where Vietnam was being discussed. So especially as the coup sort of hurtled to a denouement in the fall of 1963, Bobby was at every meeting and was pretty vocal in his opinions.
1: Well, this was chapter one, and you mentioned these two brothers pretty much together rule the country, but then his sister-in-law, I found her interesting because she was one of South Vietnam's most despised figures, because there were characters in your book that I adored and admired. She was not one of them. Who was this madam?
0: Well, Ziem had a younger brother named Nu, Ngo Dinh Nu, N-H-U. And they had a relationship very similar to the Kennedy brothers. Nu was very close to his older brother, Ziem. Nu was Ziem's closest political advisor. He had a huge role in running the South Vietnamese government. He was the head of the secret police. He was head of a very secret political party that supported his brother, called the Khan Lao Party. He ran an organization called the Republican Youth, which was essentially a paramilitary army that Ziem and Nu were organizing in the countryside among young men and young women to support their government. And Nu's wife was a woman by the name for shorthand, was Madame Nu. And she was notorious for her very, very sharp tongue. She was also very powerful in her own right. She was a member of the National Assembly. She ran her own all-female paramilitary army, and she didn't hesitate to publicly excoriate people in Ziem's government who she didn't like, people in the army, Americans, American diplomats, American journalists. She was famous for her sharp tongue. And she was also the subject of all sorts of scurrilous rumors that she was robbing the South Vietnam bond, that she was having sex with Ziem, which was not the case, was never the case. He was unmarried and very, very much a single man. But she became a notorious figure in South Vietnam.
1: It got to be kind of funny, actually, because here's Jack Kennedy, and the Americans are saying, we got to get her out of there. But Jack Kennedy, JFK did not want her coming to the United States because she was disliked everywhere. My guest is Jack Cheevers, and his book is Kennedy's Coup, A White House Plot, A Saigon Murder, and America's Descent into Vietnam. We'll be back to continue our conversation after a short break. 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I'm Nancy Wigman.
2: 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I'm Stephen Hill, a program called Etheria on the next hearts of space.

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1: I'm Nancy Wigman, and you're listening to Nancy's Bookshelf on North State Public Radio. I'm back with my guest, Jack Cheevers, whose book is Kennedy's Coup. One of my favorite chapters was Chapter 5 about the journalist. And I think maybe, well, you were a journalist yourself, but the journalists, in my reading of the, are the heroes in your book, Jack. Am I accurate in feeling like, gosh, those journalists, they're the heroes in this story?
2: Well, you know, they are among my personal heroes, but I was trying not to let that show too much in the book. I was trying to portray them, you know, warts and all. But I think that they did really a terrific job in South Vietnam in terms of covering a very, very complex story and doing it in very dangerous circumstances. And there were just a handful of American journalists in Saigon in the early 60s who worked there full time. And it wasn't a story that was, you know, really on the public radar in the United States. And these guys were all very young. They were in their mid-20s, late 20s. And the most prominent figure there was a New York Times reporter named David Halberstam, who later...
1: And that's a name I knew. I was familiar with him. So, excuse me for interrupting, but why don't you read the first part of Chapter 5, if you would, where you introduce us to David Halberstam.
2: Okay. Well, this is Halberstam arriving in Saigon for the first time in the fall of 1962. This is about a year before the coup took place. As he stepped off his plane at Tan Son Nhut Airport, David Halberstam was convinced he'd been delivered to South Vietnam as surely by fate as by jetliner. At 28, Halberstam was a rising star at America's most influential newspaper, the New York Times. Boisterous, opinionated, and boyishly extroverted, he quickly established himself as the dominant personality in the small but talented group of American news reporters stationed in Saigon. The rangy Harvard graduate made no bones about his prodigious ego, joking to friends about an editor's remark that, quote, David is almost as good a reporter as he thinks he is, close quote. He could reduce noisy restaurants and cocktail parties to stunned silence with booming denunciations of government officials, his fist slamming the table for emphasis. With his thick-framed glasses, caterpillar eyebrows, and big grin, he was a brilliant brat, as vocally combative with his New York bosses as he was with dissembling bureaucrats. Halberstam would soon be haunting the U.S. Embassy, buttonholing anyone and everyone for news leads and traveling widely in the countryside, talking with American advisors who saw the war at mud level. It was easy to take sides for or against Diem when Halberstam arrived in Saigon in September 1962.
1: Excuse me for just a second, because the name that you're saying, people may wonder, what? What's that name he's saying? It's actually spelled D-I-E-M, this character that you just read that sentence. It was easy to take sides for or against this character whose name is D-I-E-M. Okay, excuse
2: right,
1: me.
2: Continue. Yeah. And again, that's Ngo Dinh Diem. He's the president of South Vietnam at this time. Many Americans there, both military and civilian, had quietly turned against the president, believing his government was too weak and unpopular to win the war, and too repressive to deserve U.S. support. Others thought the tough, experienced Diem was the only person who could hold his people and army together against the Viet Cong. Viet Cong is the communist insurgents who are becoming a more and more serious problem to Diem's government every day. Halberstam soon joined the critics' ranks, setting himself against not only Diem, but against Nolting and Harkins as well. Nolting and Harkins, respectively, are the U.S. ambassador at the time, Frederick Nolting, and General Harkins, who was the head of the American military mission to South Vietnam. Passionate about digging up hard truths, the young Times man developed a deep and enduring anger toward both U.S. officials, seeing them as part of what he called, quote, the lying machine that was trying to whitewash the difficulties Americans were encountering in the war.
1: Excuse me again, Jack, but that last sentence, the lying machine that was trying to whitewash the difficulties Americans were encountering in the war. And that's where the journalists, I think, are heroes, because they didn't put up with that. Excuse me.
2: Okay. Right. Yeah, absolutely. While most other Saigon journalists aimed to be neutral observers, Halberstam harbored a crusader zeal. Quote, he was quite different from the rest of us, said his friend Horst Foss, a photographer for the Associated Press News Service. Quote, he believed in his duty to change things. Halberstam's judgment about people and events could be savagely harsh. Yet he had a sophisticated grasp of both politics and military strategy, and his Saigon Dateline stories would boldly contradict Washington's official optimism about the war in a manner that had little precedent in American journalism. Before his 15-month stint in South Vietnam was over, he'd be vilified as soft on communism, a weak sister who cried at the sight of dead Viet Cong, and a conscious subverter of American foreign policy. An irritated JFK would try to get him yanked out of South Vietnam. But the torrent of insightful front-page news stories and Sunday analysis pieces that rushed from Halberstam's battered portable typewriter would create a remarkably full and vivid portrait of the Diem regime and earn their author a Pulitzer Prize.
1: I remind readers that my guest is Jack Cheevers. He's reading from his book, Kennedy's Coup, A White House Plot, A Saigon Murder, and America's Descent into Vietnam. Now, you also, a couple of pages after what you were just reading, tell us what Halberstam discovered when he actually tramped with the troops. He actually got out there with them, and he could see what the situation was. Do you remember what he says he learned that first day on the Delta?
2: He just started to understand the difficulties of fighting a counterinsurgency war. And he developed a mentor there by a U.S. Army lieutenant colonel by the name of John Paul Vann, V-A-N-N. And Vann was stationed in the Mekong Delta region with a South Vietnamese Army division. And he had been there for a number of months, and he could see the weaknesses in the South Vietnamese army, as well as the strength in the Viet Cong insurgents. And in 1962, when Halberstam arrived, Kennedy had started had launched a massive program of military aid to South Vietnam, and had sent in all sorts of, you know, the most modern U.S. warfighting technology, like helicopters, armored personnel carriers, napalm, tanks, automatic rifles, all sorts of things like that. But even with all that up-to-the-date technology, the South Vietnamese army didn't seem able to do much against the Viet Cong. The Viet Cong were very clever at hit-and-run attacks. They were very good at organizing local villagers to fight the army whenever the army came close. And they were just growing strong. You know, their units were getting bigger all the time. They were recruiting more and more peasants who were alienated by what the South Vietnamese army was doing to them. And they're just becoming a more dangerous and potent army over time.
1: And these were problems that could not be seen from the air. And so people in the position of making decisions didn't have the same picture that somebody like Halberstam had, where he could see how hard it was to pursue guerrillas on this ground. And then the other thing too was the poor peasants in the villages and how the war was affecting them. So this is what Halberstam witnessed by actually being there. And he realized that he couldn't trust U.S. officials.
2: Yeah. And he was, you know, he was a young guy. He was 28 years old. He was very energetic, and he would go out into the field whenever he could with American combat advisors who were attached to South Vietnamese army units. And he would see, you know, the war literally, you know, up close and personal, and see the, you know, how these battles were fought, see, you know, the shortcomings of the South Vietnamese, see how the Viet Cong were able to fight off much larger South Vietnamese army units, despite all the assistance they were getting from American helicopters and armored personnel carriers and all, and that sort of thing.
1: So you make the point that the worst weapon was an airplane. The best weapon for killing people was a knife. And this just – people did not – in the position to make decisions were not in that position to know, to have this information.
2: Yeah, and I think that was a big problem. I think that was a problem the Americans encountered throughout the war, was that, you know, we were relying on technology too much. And when you use aircraft to bomb people, invariably you're going to kill innocents. And the people who, you know, are the loved ones who survive the dead innocents are going to be prime recruits for the enemy army. When you use a weapon like napalm, it's very difficult. It's a horrible weapon. You're burning people to death. And, you know, you do that enough
1: times. So you might mention why they thought they needed napalm to begin with. Why did they think they needed that?
2: How to describe it? It's jellied gasoline. It's dropped in the form of a bomb, and it explodes and blows, you know, pieces of flaming jelly gasoline all over the place. And so if you're anywhere near this thing, you're burned to death. And the way it killed people was by sucking all the oxygen out of the area. So either you suffocated to death or you were burned to death. And it's a hideous weapon. And, you know, you're dropping this from the air. These are not precision weapons at all. And lots of people, you know, who are non-combatants were getting killed by these things. And that was generating a lot of resentment among the surviving villagers.
1: Well, now you just used the word burning, and we can't ignore something that we in the United States did learn about, and that's the Buddhist who set fire to himself. So what was the situation then? You did mention the Buddhists before. Why was that a problem?
2: Well, the Ziem and his family were all Catholics. And they were very ardent Catholics. One of his brothers was actually the Catholic Archbishop of Hue. They were very flamboyant in their practice of Catholicism. They went to church all the time, and they held Catholic celebrations in the big cities in South Vietnam and so forth. And the South Vietnam at the time was a Buddhist majority country. About 70% of the population was at least nominally Buddhist. And the Buddhists had long resented Catholic influence in the government and the army. They felt that the preference was given to Catholics in terms of getting jobs, in terms of getting promotions. They felt that the Catholic Church was being advantaged over them in terms of acquiring land for churches. And they had difficulties building their pagodas at the same time. So there was a lot of resentment building up and had been going on for a long time between the Buddhists and the Catholics. Catholics only constituted about 10 or 12% of the population, but they were, you know, they were in control of the palace and a Catholic was president. In the thing that kind of triggered the what became known as the Buddhist crisis was an incident that took place in Hue in May of 1963. That's the massacre that I referred to earlier that John Helbley investigated. And what happened was that the Buddhists went to the radio station to protest, and Ziem's government security forces showed up with rifles and armored vehicles and so forth, and wound up killing 8 people. And the Buddhists were furious over that. And that triggered a nationwide protest movement against the Ziem government. And the next incident that happened was took place in June 1963, where a Buddhist monk, an elderly monk, sat down in the middle of an intersection in Saigon. Gasoline was poured over him, and he set himself on fire and burned to death. There was a reporter there named Malcolm Brown from the Associated Press who happened to have his camera with him that day, and he took a series of pictures. I'm sure a lot of people have seen this picture. It's become one of the most famous news photographs of all time, the burning monk. And that picture was printed in newspapers and magazines around the world. Kennedy had a copy of it on his desk in the Oval Office. And the protest movement, it started to really damage Zim's reputation in the United States. He started to be portrayed as a religious bigot. And, you know, people were, they would see this photograph of this old man on fire, this old monk on fire, and think, you know, Zim must be the worst person in the world. Why would anybody be setting themselves on fire to protest a guy unless he was the most horrible, oppressive ruler imaginable? And Zim really wasn't that. I mean, he was an ardent Catholic, but he understood that he was president of, you know, all of South Vietnamese. In fact, he had, you know, his government had given financial support to the Buddhists in the past to build schools and pagodas and so forth. But a lot of Buddhists were very wary of him. Some of the more extreme people thought that Zim was actually trying to establish Catholicism as a state religion and eradicate Buddhism. And so as that crisis deepened and as the protests multiplied in Vietnam, it made it more difficult for Kennedy to support Zim, because he was now being criticized for enabling this horrible, oppressive, you know, religious bigot, you know, 10,000 miles away. And why was the U.S. giving all this economic and military support to such an oppressive authoritarian ruler?
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1: I'm Nancy Wigman, and you're listening to Nancy's Bookshelf on North State Public Radio. I'm back with my guest, Jack Cheevers, who has researched the Vietnam War and written a book, Kennedy's Coup, A White House Plot, A Saigon Murder, and America's Descent into Vietnam. I mentioned that a murder, the monk set himself on fire, but we haven't gotten to a murder. How did that come about?
2: Well, that's a reference to the fact that Zim and his brother Nu were murdered during the coup in November of 1963.
1: Well, there's so much misinformation. I remember one place where General Harkins declared victory at this battle, and the journalists couldn't believe he was declaring victory. They saw what the truth was. And then you mentioned Van before, and one quote from him, a miserable performance, and he gave a list of all the problems of these forces, and that American public was not getting the facts. And so here's, we have a president trying to make decisions, and he's not getting accurate information. One thing about Kennedy, too, is that he didn't stick, he happened to be Democrat, but he didn't only select people, advisors, if you want to call them that, who were Democrats. And so that's something that so Kennedy was willing to listen to people who may not have agreed with him.
2: Right. And I think that's a problem that presidents always face during times of crisis, especially during wartime, is getting accurate information. And, the military, the Pentagon, Paul Harkins in Saigon would say one thing, and then the State Department and the CIA would say something completely different. And you know, Kennedy actually complained about that to his advisors at one point, said, you know, we can't, how can we run a policy if we can't even agree on the same set of facts? And he, you know, he was over and over, he sent, you know, his personal emissaries to South Vietnam to try and get good information, to try and understand what was really happening there. And people kept coming back with these contradictory reports. And I can only imagine how frustrating that must have been for him. But it's also, it's like you said, you know, if you can't understand what's really happening on the ground, it's very, very difficult to make an effective policy, a workable policy.
1: Well, you know, something that I did not know, we all knew when Nixon was recording conversations that he had a recorder on, but I did not know that when people came in and sat down with Kennedy, he would flip a switch and record the meetings that he had. This is John Kennedy, Jack Kennedy.
2: Yeah, it's funny you should say that, Nancy, because I didn't know that either before I started the research.
1: I'm not
2: the only
1: one.
2: No, not at all. But the good news is that you can go onto the website for the Kennedy Presidential Library, and all the tapes are, I don't know if all of them, but many, many of these tapes have been made public, and you can listen to them on your laptop. And they're fascinating. Because they take you into, you know, the Oval Office. They take you into the cabinet room as Kennedy and his advisors are debating all sorts of issues. Vietnam is one of them, but, you know, the civil rights, there's all sorts of things going on with the Soviet Union. And it's really fascinating to listen to these conversations. And the problem for me as a writer is that Kennedy used to bring all kinds of people into the room. And people would, you know, start talking over each other. And some people would be kind of, you know, some people would be close to the microphone. Some would be far away from the microphone. And I got to the point where I listened to enough of these and I listened to them for enough hours that I could actually distinguish between people's voices. I could tell you when, you know, McNamara was talking or Bobby Kennedy was talking, Dean Rusk and so forth. But it took me forever to try and transcribe these things, because especially because of that phenomenon of people talking over each other.
1: Well, there are.
2: I mean, I would have to run these tapes. I mean, I would have to listen to one, you know, a 10-second segment of the tape like 20 times before I could really be, you know, feel, you know, certain that I'd gotten the words down correctly.
1: Well, reading your book was an emotional ride for me, because sometimes I would be mad, sometimes I would be sad, and sometimes I would laugh. And for example, here's this 71-year-old Harriman who would just turn off his hearing aids when he was in the meeting. If he didn't want to listen, he could turn off his hearing aids. And Kennedy called Harriman a crocodile. And how did he, what did Kennedy have on his desk?
2: Well, you're talking about Averell Harriman.
1: Yes,
2: who was,
1: yes.
2: The Undersecretary of State for Political Affairs at the time. And he was quite a character. He was a very wealthy businessman. He had been the Democratic governor of New York. He had been involved in with FDR and Churchill and Stalin during World War II. He was very experienced. He was an excellent negotiator. But he was this kind of this towering personality. And you know, he didn't suffer fools, and he got a reputation for, you know, just interrogating his aides. He'd bring them in early in the morning and just start firing questions at them one after another. And if they in any way faltered, he'd take their heads off. And so, I mean, metaphorically speaking. So anyways, he got this reputation as a crocodile, and somebody gave him a little brass model of a crocodile, which he proudly kept on his desk. He thought that was a mark of great distinction.
1: Well, it was rather impressive, JFK's flock of bright men, as you refer to them as. So he had good, well, he had the best sources that he could get of information. But it's just the Halberstam, for example, wrote a letter about stonewalling, and the information that was not accurate that was being provided. And you say that JFK wanted troops out of Vietnam. If that's what he wanted, why did that not happen, Jack?
2: Well, I think that this is something that historians have debated for decades now. What was his real intent? What was his real intent? What would he have done had he not been assassinated in November of 1963? But there's a significant amount of evidence that points in the direction of him wanting to get out of South Vietnam. At the time that he was murdered, we had 16,000 U.S. military personnel in South Vietnam. Within just a couple of years, that would escalate to 500,000 U.S. military personnel. So this was just the beginning of U.S. involvement in South Vietnam. And what Kennedy told his aides at the time was that if he was reelected in 1964, he intended to start pulling out. And he'd been in Congress when Mao took over China, and he had seen all the political damage that had done to the Truman administration. And he felt that if he tried to pull U.S. forces out of South Vietnam before he was reelected by a landslide in 64, he would face a tremendous backlash from conservatives and right-wingers in Congress, and that might damage his ability to get reelected in 64. So his plan was to wait until 64 and run up a huge vote majority, which Lyndon Johnson actually did against Barry Goldwater, and then use all that political capital to start pulling out people. Not long before he was killed in 63, Kennedy issued a statement saying that he was going to start withdrawing U.S. advisors, and he was going to get the first 1,000 of them out of the country by the end of that year. That was very controversial at the time. He took a certain amount of flack from that in the press. And after he was killed, that didn't happen because Lyndon Johnson became president, and he started ramping up U.S. involvement in the war.
1: That reminds the listeners the title of your book. My guest is Jack Cheevers. Title of his book, Kennedy's Coup, A White House Plot, A Saigon Murder, and America's Descent into Vietnam. I'm going to ask you now to skip ahead to chapter 21, later in your book, when there's a very famous character. Oh, my gosh. We haven't talked about him yet, but what's the first name and at the start of your chapter 1? Could you read some of that for us, Jack?
2: Sure. And to just give people a quick introduction to this, I think the person you're referring to, Nancy, is Henry Cabot Lodge.
1: Absolutely.
2: Who was the U.S. ambassador to South Vietnam at the time. So this chapter opens shortly after Kennedy was assassinated in November of 1963. And Lodge is on his way to Washington to make his first report to his new boss, who's Lyndon Johnson. Lodge packed his bags after the Honolulu conference and headed for Washington. He was staying at the elegant old St. Francis Hotel in San Francisco when Kennedy was shot. The ambassador was supposed to have lunch with JFK 2 days later at his new Virginia country house. He phoned McGeorge Bundy to see whether he was still needed in Washington. And Bundy, who, by the way, is Kennedy's national security assistant, Bundy told him to come ahead. The new president needed his counsel more than the old one. Lodge reached the Capitol on Saturday, November 23rd. A steady rain was falling and the White House was draped in black. He joined the throngs of people filing past JFK's casket as his remains lay in state in the East Room. Many of the mourners were weeping. The following afternoon, Lodge met Lyndon Johnson in the former vice president's office, a roomy, high-ceilinged suite in the executive office building adjacent to the White House. Johnson had just come from the Capitol, where he placed a wreath on JFK's bier in the rotunda. His eyes brimmed with tears, and his long, deeply lined Texas hound dog face was drawn. LBJ had met ZM during a whirlwind campaign-style visit to South Vietnam in May of 1961, overpraising him as, quote, the Churchill of Southeast Asia. He liked the Vietnamese leader enough to display an autographed photo of him in his office. Johnson thought the coup was a bad idea, although he hadn't vocally opposed it in the few Vietnam meetings he attended. Like JFK, he was repulsed by Zim's murder, as he later lamented to Democratic Senator Eugene McCarthy, quote, "We killed him. We all got together and got a goddamn bunch of thugs and went in and assassinated him. Lee Harvey Oswald's bullets made Johnson, quote, the accidental president. And few men ever entered the Oval Office on shakier political legs. Though a towering figure in the Senate, the 55-year-old LBJ wasn't a skilled orator or the leader of a powerful political bloc. Liberals were uncomfortable with him as a Southerner, and the Eastern media often caricatured his countrified speech and mannerisms. Kennedy and his inner circle never fully accepted him, and he was locked in an increasingly bitter feud with Robert Kennedy, who regarded him as, quote, mean, bitter, vicious, an animal in many ways. Johnson wanted to drape himself with JFK's mantle as quickly as possible. Returning from Dallas on Air Force One after the assassination, he silently vowed to carry out his predecessor's programs and commitments, including in Vietnam. When he landed at Andrews Air Force Base, he was met by McNamara, Bundy, and George Ball. George Ball, by the way, is another undersecretary of state, who flew in the helicopter with him to the White House. Johnson told Kennedy's advisors they were the best men around. He needed them, and he wanted them all to stay in their jobs. He later asked every member of JFK's cabinet and White House staff to stick with him. Most did. For LBJ, an exodus of Kennedy people from the White House would have meant an exodus of Democratic Party confidence in him. As he later told his biographer, Doris Kearns, quote, I needed that White House staff. Without them, I would have lost my link to John Kennedy. And without that, I would have had absolutely no chance of gaining the support of the media or the Easterners or the intellectuals. And without that support, I would have had absolutely no chance of governing the country. Both Eisenhower and LBJ's longtime friend, Democratic Senator Richard Russell of Georgia, chairman of the Senate Armed Services Committee, urged him to clean house and bring in his own people. But there was no time to hire an entirely new staff. More important, Johnson wanted to make it clear that he was a loyal trustee who could be depended on to carry forward Kennedy's domestic and foreign policies. As he declared before a joint session of Congress on November 27th, quote, let us continue.
1: This is my guest, Jack Cheevers. His book is Kennedy's Coup, A White House Plot, A Saigon Murder, and America's Descent into Vietnam. So LBJ gets caught up in what the continuation, this descent in Vietnam. But there was kind of a descent for LBJ himself. I found it rather shocking what he actually, people thought, gosh, is LBJ okay? Is he all there? And I didn't know anything about this, but later in your book, the label was paranoid disintegration. Did that surprise you, Chuck?
2: It did. It kind of shocked me, to tell you the truth.
1: Yeah, I was shocked.
2: You're referring to two of his key aides, Richard Goodwin and Bill Moyers, who started thinking by the mid-60s as Johnson escalated U.S. involvement more and more, threw in, you know, thousands and thousands and thousands of additional troops into Vietnam, that he was coming unraveled mentally and emotionally. And they actually consulted independently of one another. They consulted psychiatrists, and without talking about their patient, they described the symptoms and asked what the psychiatrist thought. And that's what the psychiatrists all agreed. And that was the conclusion that they reached, that he had become a paranoid personality, and was basically coming apart at the seams. They never made that public. Richard Goodwin resigned shortly after that, but never talked about, at least in the immediate aftermath of his resignation, didn't talk about that at all.
1: He didn't say anything publicly about his boss's apparent mental fraying, but Goodwin did write later. The doctors said it was a textbook case of paranoid disintegration, the eruption of long repressed irrationalities. I kind of hate to leave on that note, Jack, but there's so much more in your book that I think people will be fascinated by. Let me tell listeners again, the title of your book is Kennedy's Coup, A White House Plot, A Saigon Murder, and America's Descent into Vietnam. The author is Jack Cheevers. Thank you so much, Jack Cheevers.
2: Thank you, Nancy. It was a genuine pleasure.
1: And next we have a segment we call The Writer's Room, and it features writers from around the North State.
9: Damaged goods. 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Damaged goods, my lawyer calls me, meaning debts I must lug everywhere, but this is too simple. 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At any rate, this heart is whole, unscarred, yours entirely. My bones may creak in the morning, but I am more good than damaged. Michelle Small.
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1: What is Blue Dot all about? 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

0: let it bump, though.
1: Jay-Z's life has had some surprising twists. So has his music. Like when he sampled a song from the Broadway musical Annie in Hard Knock Life.
2: You know, I was immediately drawn to that story. And, you know, those words, instead of treated, we get tricked. Instead of kisses, we get kicked. It immediately resonated with me.
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8: Good morning, me Martinez. The St. Louis Cardinals got a boost of energy Friday when a group of college kids took off their shirts to help rally the team against the Kansas City Royals. By the time the Cardinals won in the 11th, it was a bare-chested craze because people sitting near them also joined in. The Cardinals manager loved it so much, so he bought them tickets to return for more shirt-free energy, and they won the next game. The streak ended on Sunday. No word if everyone has their shirts back on. It's Morning Edition.
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0: It's Morning Edition from NPR News. I'm Leila Fadel.
8: And I'm A. Martinez. There are a lot of wellness trends on social media that make health experts roll their eyes. But just about every expert can get behind a recent trend with some caveats. It's called fiber maxing. NPR's Maria Godoy has more.
10: Fiber is kind of like the Peter Parker of food nutrients. For a long time, most people ignored it as kind of boring, but it's really a superhero when it comes to good health. And now it's finally having its moment. Social media is flooded with tips on how to maximize the fiber in your meals, like the TikTok creator who goes by X-Teen Fit and enthusiastically shares the fiber-rich foods she loves.
11: Fiber maxing is the new looks maxing. 100 grams of blackberries has 5 grams of fiber. 120 grams of sweet potato has 4 grams of fiber. Fiber is super important because it slows down the rate that sugar enters my bloodstream, which balances my energy throughout the day.
10: Other videos promote fiber as a way to improve gut health and reduce the risk of colorectal cancer, and even of dying prematurely. All these claims are backed by research, by the way. Hannah Holscher, a professor of nutrition at the University of Illinois, says it's about time that fiber stepped into the spotlight.
12: The truth of the matter is I kind of appreciate the trend because generally fiber is just not really a sexy nutrient that people are paying attention to. And basically no one eats enough fiber.
10: We should be eating roughly 25 to 38 grams of fiber a day, but about 9 out of 10 Americans fail to meet that goal. And they're missing out on lots of health benefits.
12: And so they're not getting those heart healthy benefits. They're not getting that reduced risk of developing overweight and obesity. So we really want to encourage eating more dietary fiber for most Americans.
10: The best place to get fiber is from plant foods. Some foods like whole grains, kale, nuts, and seeds are good sources of insoluble fiber, which helps keep digestion moving. Other foods are rich in soluble fiber, which is helpful for managing cholesterol and blood sugar levels. Registered dietitian Yassi Ansari says you can find this in lots of sources.
13: We have the oats, the bran, the beans, lentils, mushrooms, chia seeds, apples, just to give you some examples.
10: She says the good news is many plant foods contain both types of fiber. And while fiber supplements can be helpful, Ansari says it's best to get most of your fiber from whole foods.
13: We're also getting the antioxidants that those fiber-rich foods are providing us. So a lot of those micronutrients, the vitamins, the minerals, and the antioxidants that support our health.
10: And while aiming to eat more fiber is a lofty goal, there are some precautions. Candace Pumper is a staff dietitian with The Ohio State University. She says people with certain conditions like IBS or Crohn's disease should talk to their doctor first. And in general, it's best to ramp up fiber slowly, maybe just add a few grams to each meal to start. Too much too soon can lead to bloating and gas. And she says, drink plenty of water.
14: Our bodies function best with balanced, gradual changes, not extremes. So which is why the goal should be meeting your daily fiber needs, not trying to max them out.
10: In other words, don't go overboard. After all, the ultimate goal isn't to jump on a trend, but to create a lifelong, sustainable fiber habit. Maria Godoy, NPR News.
8: 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Not someone with the last name Pencil, but someone in a human-sized pencil costume. Their point? To raise awareness about the state's last place reading scores. 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
7: For NSPR News, I'm Eric Adams. Things are heating up in the race for California's 3rd Assembly District. Three North State Republicans are vying for the open seat long held by Assemblymember James Gallagher, who was termed out and now running for Congress. One of those candidates is former Chico Mayor Andrew Coolidge. NSPR's Claudia Brancart sat down with Coolidge to discuss his top priorities ahead of the June 2nd primary. She started by asking him about his work and life experiences and how they've prepared him for the state legislature.
15: I've lived in the district my entire life. Most people might know that this district is Yuba, Sutter, Butte, Glenn, and Tehama counties. So I was born and raised in Yuba County, did a lot of work for many years, actually ran a business throughout Butte, Yuba, and Sutter counties, which I still have and have done that for 32 odd years now. So ran for city council and won a seat in 2014 here in Chico, and then was mayor. Actually left the council, came back, was mayor from 2020 to 2024, the end of 2024. We dealt with some very serious problems in my first term. You know, the city was teetering on the brink of bankruptcy. We were able to, you know, restore the financial health of the city over that 4 years and bring Chico back. In my second term, we dealt with almost every problem you can imagine, from COVID to homeless crisis to, you know, working to get city roads and funding for city roads, park fire, you name it. And of course, the after effects of the campfire. And the campfire occurred in my first term and obviously dealt with the long-term effects in my second term too. So, you know, I tell folks that I am the candidate who brings probably the most experience to the table in terms of local government.
16: Well, and so what do you see as the main issues residents in our district are currently facing?
15: We are dealing with a healthcare crisis that's taking place. We're dealing with an educational crisis. You know, just the site figures, with the exception of Chico Unified, every school district or every county is in the bottom 13% of education in the state of California, in a state where education is in the bottom of the country. You know, healthcare, we face several challenges, but we have the highest rate of suicide in the entire state of California right here in Butte County, and also the highest rate of cancer. Both Butte and Tehama counties top the list, and that's really a big impact to the region. That's something I feel really passionate about. You know, fire and water, of course, in this district are always a big thing. You know, having a personal experience in the fire aspect, losing my father in the 2017 Cascade Fire, but also understanding kind of where we are, you know, the insurance aspects, the danger that is still presented in the foothills on the eastern side of this district, and then, you know, water, relating it to both flooding and storage and ag related. There's a lot of issues there as well. So we are not absent of issues. You know, the highest opioid rate usage rates, some of the highest drug use rates, and then, you know, going on down that list, unemployment, you name it.
16: Well, so you mentioned fire very briefly. What would your plans be for dealing with wildfire in our region?
15: Yeah, so a lot of people want to point to national and state forests as the problem. And certainly there's an issue there. But the reality is that the campfire didn't start and burn in a national forest. The Cascade Fire in Yuba County didn't start and burn in a national forest. Same thing with the Park Fire. So you look at these fires over the years, and really the best thing we could do is more, you know, wildland response vehicles. You know, right now at the Chico Regional Airport, we have literally one tanker sitting out there, one air tanker sitting out there, when we should have 15 or 20. So we're simply in the state not running the cost-benefit analysis to do this in the right way. The other thing we could do is a lot of grant funding. They did this obviously on things like solar. You know, the state of California issued, you know, tax rebates and refunds if you put solar on your roof to lessen the impact to the, you know, grid in terms of what the power you were drawing. But we could do the same thing with homes. So concrete siding, closable vents, new roofs that are fire retardant, you know, clearing around your house. You know, give people benefits for their insurance that could help lower insurance rates, could also home harden all these houses in fire-prone areas. So there's a lot the state can be doing that they're not doing. And that's really where I see we can make the most progress, but it has to be done in a way where the urgency is recognized, because every time one of these fires start, people die and people lose homes.
16: So affordability is also a really big issue for most Californians, yeah. That includes housing, groceries, healthcare, insurance. What would you push for in the assembly that could maybe make a tangible difference for families here?
15: So we need housing across the board. We need low-income housing, but we also need housing for professionals, especially if we're going to keep professionals in the state and lower home prices overall. You know, one of the things, and this is in regard to fire, is, you know, you'll see after the Palisades fire, you know, state comes in and waives CEQA immediately. That process has not necessarily taken place with Northern California fires, and certainly not as quick when it did. So that's something that we need to move through too. So the folks who are actually losing their homes, we eliminate the barriers of them rebuilding as fast as possible. That would help, but that's barely scratching the surface on your overall question. And the reality is that we need to streamline the building process in California. We need to make sure that cities and counties both respond to and approve building. I mean, without adding homes to the list, it simply cannot be done with infill development. As much as a lot of folks would like to think that that's the way forward, whether it's adding ADUs or infill development, that is not the way the way forward it really is. We have to build homes. And we have to do it quickly. You have a lot of cities, particularly on the coast, who are resisting building. Those need to be approved. You need to move through it, or otherwise we're simply not going to have the homes for the next generation.
16: Well, so Democrats hold a supermajority in the California State Legislature. As a Republican, how would you plan to work in the assembly?
15: Yeah, I think there's a lot of progress we can make. You know, I talked about these lists that we're on that, you know, aren't great lists to be on. But the thing about it is the areas that usually mimic our area, rural California, are urban inner city areas. So you go into urban inner city areas and they are facing doctor shortages. You go into urban inner city areas and they are facing, you know, high cancer rates, and they're the other ones on that list. You know, they're facing the high suicide rates, and they have those same problems that we're dealing with. So I really think that's our opportunity to reach across the aisle, is looking at these lists and going, look, anyone in the bottom 60% of any of these lists, their representatives are going to want to talk about this. Down in the legislature, you know, obviously you have to reach across the aisle. I think we have to tone back the rhetoric. I'd like to see that, of course, nationwide. I think it contributes to a lot of just hate between groups. You know, people are more caught up yelling and screaming than they are getting work done. And the reality is this job is getting the work done. And that's really what I want to go to Sacramento for.
16: What's your message to Democrats and independents who may be deciding how to vote in this race?
15: You know, my message to them would be the same as messages to Republicans. You know, look, as a Republican, I am for things they may not be crazy about. I am for secure borders. I'm not for, you know, I'm not crazy about tariffs, obviously, but you know, there's some core principles. Second Amendment is certainly one where I would probably disagree with folks on the left side of the aisle. But what I would tell them is, look, when I was mayor, I was respectful to all sides that came before me. Anyone who came forward got the same amount of time as anyone else. Everybody was able to have their voice in a chamber where I was presiding. And my thought has always been, you really don't get representative democracy without having people come forward and offer their opinions. You know, these are real issues that we're all dealing with. You know, am I going to be a Republican who goes down to Sacramento and screams and yells? No. Honestly, Republicans have made a mistake sometimes in the state of California and nationally too. And that is that when we have a real problem and a real issue, that's distracting us from what we need to do. So yelling and screaming about it doesn't get us anywhere.
7: That was California Assembly District 3 candidate Andrew Coolidge speaking to NSPR's Claudia Brancart. 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

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Happy Monday. This is member-supported North State Public Radio. I'm Eric Adams. High fire danger is continuing across the northern Sacramento Valley today, as strong winds and low humidity are keeping red flag conditions in place. The National Weather Service says the warning lasts until 8 tonight. Winds of 20 to 30 miles per hour and gusts up to 45 miles per hour are predicted in some places. PG&E says power shutoffs may be required for areas of Tehama, Glenn, and Colusa counties. Officials warn against burning outdoors and using equipment near dry grass. Looking at temperatures today, in Chico, a high of 87 degrees and a low of 57. In Redding, a high of 85 and a low of 57 as well.

And Chico Mayor Casey Reynolds is pushing back against a lawsuit over her vote on downtown revitalization. We'll have the details coming up in Morning Edition. Stay with us.

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8: Good morning, I'm Leila Faldin. 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He did, gesture and all. It's Morning Edition.
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10: This is Morning Edition from NPR News. I'm A. Martinez.
8: And I'm Leila Faudin. Right-wing populists in the U.S. have been building political ties in Europe for years, like President Trump's relationship with Hungary's recently defeated prime minister.
11: I stick up for Viktor Orban. Not a lot of people do because in many cases they're jealous. They wish they did what he did.
8: Now, 10 U.S. mayors from liberal cities are taking a page from that right-wing playbook. NPR's Frank Langford reports.
12: Mayors from cities including Boston, Chicago, and San Antonio are teaming up with their counterparts in Europe. Last week, they joined a group called the Pact of Free Cities. Aftab Purval is the mayor of Cincinnati.
13: I've joined the Pact of Free Cities because of the actions of the Trump administration that continues to not just have democratic institutions and democratic values backslide in our country, but also the destruction of longstanding relationships all over the world.
12: The pact was created in 2019 to share strategies and fight authoritarianism. The group held its annual meeting last week in Bratislava, the capital of Slovakia. Matúš Vallo, the mayor of Bratislava, welcomed the newcomers from America.
14: What unites us are the values of democracy, which are far stronger and more enduring than the populist steps taken by our national government. Unlike some world leaders, we still believe in these values.
12: Gergely Carcsony is the mayor of Budapest. He shared lessons from the recent defeat of Hungary's Orbán. A turning point? Orbán's attempt to ban last year's Pride Parade in Budapest. It backfired.
15: People did not withdraw. They showed up.
12: The city took over the parade, which also became a demonstration of free speech.
15: The right of assembly is not an ideological privilege. It depends on whether citizens can peacefully say, we are here, we matter, and we are not afraid.
12: Coraccioni said the defiance exposed Orban's political weakness and contributed to his downfall. Lacey Beatty is the progressive mayor of Beaverton, Oregon. She flew across 9 time zones for the meeting in Bratislava. Beatty said the trip was worth it.
16: I was telling my husband this morning, it was unexpectedly collaborative and just really underlined that a lot of the issues we're facing here in the United States, other cities are facing too.
12: Like funding cuts by hostile federal governments. For instance, Beatty said the Trump administration tried to cut a chunk of funding to Beaverton because it wouldn't dump its DEI policy. Caraccioni said Orban's government put similar pressure on Budapest to threaten city services, such as garbage pickup. The mayor responded by putting big signs on trash trucks that pointed the finger at Orban. Caraccioni said they read like this. Who would not want this bin to be emptied tomorrow? Beatty said, this shows why mayors need to tell residents when the federal government cuts funding, in part so they don't get blamed. White House spokeswoman Abigail Jackson said this about the Bratislava meeting. Quote, if Democrat mayors spent half as much time prioritizing the safety and security of their own citizens instead of participating in Trump derangement syndrome publicity stunts, their residents would be much better served.
17: This is Matt Schlapp. I'm the chairman of CPAC.
12: CPAC is the Conservative Political Action Conference. It's been building ties between conservatives in the U.S. and Europe for a decade. Schlapp disagrees with the U.S. mayors politically, but he adds this.
17: My private advice is they're probably doing the right thing to try to organize.
12: Next year's Pact of Free Cities meeting is in Amsterdam. Mayor Beatty says she expects more American mayors to join. Frank Langfitt, NPR News.
8: This is Morning Edition from NPR News. I'm Leila Fadel.
18: And I'm A. Martinez.
6: For NPR News, I'm Eric Adams. Things are heating up in the race for California's 3rd Assembly District. 3 North State Republicans are vying for the open seat long held by Assemblymember James Gallagher, who was termed out and now running for Congress. One of those candidates is former Chico Mayor Andrew Coolidge. NPR's Claudia Brancart sat down with Coolidge to discuss his top priorities ahead of the June 2nd primary. She started by asking him about his work and life experiences and how they prepared him for the state legislature.
19: I've lived in the district my entire life. Most people might know that this district is Yuba, Sutter, Butte, Glenn, and Tehama counties. So I was born and raised in Yuba County, did a lot of work for many years, actually ran a business throughout Butte, Yuba, and Sutter counties, which I still have and have done that for 32 odd years now. So ran for city council and won a seat in 2014 here in Chico, and then was mayor. Actually left the council, came back, was mayor from 2020 to 2024, the end of 2024. We dealt with some very serious problems in my first term. You know, the city was teetering on the brink of bankruptcy. We were able to, you know, restore the financial health of the city over that 4 years and bring Chico back. In my second term, we dealt with almost every problem you can imagine, from COVID to homeless crisis to, you know, working to get city roads and funding for city roads, park fire, you name it. And of course, the after effects of the campfire. And the campfire occurred in my first term and obviously dealt with the long-term effects in my second term too. So, you know, I tell folks that I am the candidate who brings probably the most experience to the table in terms of local government.
20: Well, and so what do you see as the main issues residents in our district are currently facing?
19: We are dealing with a healthcare crisis that's taking place. We're dealing with an educational crisis. You know, just the site figures, with the exception of Chico Unified, every school district or every county is in the bottom 13% of education in the state of California, in a state where education is in the bottom of the country. You know, healthcare, we face several challenges, but we have the highest rate of suicide in the entire state of California right here in Butte County, and also the highest rate of cancer. Both Butte and Tehama counties top the list, and that's really a big impact to the region. That's something I feel really passionate about. You know, fire and water, of course, in this district are always a big thing. You know, having a personal experience in the fire aspect, losing my father in the 2017 Cascade Fire, but also understanding kind of where we are, you know, the insurance aspects, the danger that is still presented in the foothills on the eastern side of this district. And then, you know, water, relating it to both flooding and storage and ag related, there's a lot of issues there as well. So we are not absent of issues. You know, the highest opioid rate usage rates, some of the highest drug use rates, and then, you know, going on down that list, unemployment, you name it.
20: Well, so you mentioned fire very briefly. What would your plans be for dealing with wildfire in our region?
19: Yeah, so a lot of people want to point to national and state forests as the problem. And certainly there's an issue there. But the reality is that the campfire didn't start and burn in a national forest. The Cascade Fire in Yuba County didn't start and burn in a national forest. Same thing with the Park Fire. So you look at these fires over the years, and really the best thing we could do is more, you know, wildland response vehicles. You know, right now at the Chico Regional Airport, we have literally one tanker sitting out there, one air tanker sitting out there, when we should have 15 or 20. So we're simply in the state not running the cost-benefit analysis to do this in the right way. The other thing we could do is a lot of grant funding. They did this obviously on things like solar. You know, the state of California issued, you know, tax rebates and refunds if you put solar on your roof to lessen the impact to the, you know, grid in terms of what the power you were drawing. But we could do the same thing with homes. So concrete siding, closable vents, new roofs that are fire retardant, you know, clearing around your house, you know, give people benefits for their insurance that could help lower insurance rates, could also home harden all these houses in fire prone areas. So there's a lot the state can be doing that they're not doing. And that's really where I see we can make the most progress, but it has to be done in a way where the urgency is recognized, because every time one of these fires start, people die and people lose homes.
20: So affordability is also a really big issue for most Californians.
19: Yeah.
20: That includes housing, groceries, healthcare, insurance. What would you push for in the assembly that could maybe make a tangible difference for families here?
19: So we need housing across the board. We need low-income housing, but we also need housing for professionals, especially if we're going to keep professionals in the state and lower home prices overall. You know, one of the things, and this is in regard to fire, is, you know, you'll see after the Palisades fire, you know, state comes in and waives CEQA immediately. That process has not necessarily taken place with Northern California fires, and certainly not as quick when it did. So that's something that we need to move through too. So the folks who are actually losing their homes, we eliminate the barriers of them rebuilding as fast as possible. That would help, but that's barely scratching the surface on your overall question. And the reality is that we need to streamline the building process in California. We need to make sure that cities and counties both respond to and approve building. I mean, without adding homes to the list, it simply cannot be done with infill development. As much as a lot of folks would like to think that that's the way forward, whether it's adding ADUs or infill development, that is not the way the way forward it really is. We have to build homes. We have to do it quickly. You have a lot of cities, particularly on the coasts, who are resisting building. Those need to be approved. You need to move through it, or otherwise we're simply not going to have the homes for the next generation.
20: Well, so Democrats hold a supermajority in the California state legislature. As a Republican, how would you plan to work in the assembly?
19: Yeah, I think there's a lot of progress we can make. You know, I talked about these lists that we're on that, you know, aren't great lists to be on. But the thing about it is the areas that usually mimic our area, rural California, are urban inner city areas. So you go into urban inner city areas and they are facing doctor shortages. You go into urban inner city areas and they are facing, you know, high cancer rates, and they're the other ones on that list. You know, they're facing the high suicide rates, and they have those same problems that we're dealing with. So I really think that's our opportunity to reach across the aisle, is looking at these lists and going, look, anyone in the bottom 60% of any of these lists, their representatives are going to want to talk about this. Down in the legislature, you know, obviously you have to reach across the aisle. I think we have to tone back the rhetoric. I'd like to see that, of course, nationwide. I think it contributes to a lot of just hate between groups. You know, people are more caught up yelling and screaming than they are getting work done. And the reality is this job is getting the work done. And that's really what I want to go to Sacramento for.
20: What's your message to Democrats and independents who may be deciding how to vote in this race?
19: You know, my message to them would be the same as messages to Republicans. You know, look, I, as a Republican, I am for things they may not be crazy about. I am for secure borders. I'm not for, you know, I'm not crazy about tariffs, obviously, but, you know, there's some core principles. Second Amendment is certainly one where I would probably disagree with folks on the left side of the aisle. But what I would tell them is, look, when I was mayor, I was respectful to all sides that came before me. Anyone who came forward got the same amount of time as anyone else. Everybody was able to have their voice in a chamber where I was presiding. And my thought has always been, you really don't get representative democracy without having people come forward and offer their opinions. You know, these are real issues that we're all dealing with. You know, am I going to be a Republican who goes down to Sacramento and screams and yells? No. Honestly, Republicans have made a mistake sometimes in the state of California and nationally too. And that is that when we have a real problem and a real issue, that's distracting us from what we need to do. So yelling and screaming about it doesn't get us anywhere.
6: That was California Assembly District 3 candidate Andrew Coolidge speaking to NSPR's Claudia Brancart. 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

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I'm Eric Adams. High fire danger is continuing across the northern Sacramento Valley today, as strong winds and low humidity are keeping red flag conditions in place. The National Weather Service says the warning lasts until 8 tonight. Winds of 20 to 30 miles per hour and gusts up to 45 miles per hour are predicted in some places. PG&E says power shutoffs may be required for areas of Tehama, Glenn, and Colusa counties. Officials warn against burning outdoors and using equipment near dry grass. Looking at temperatures today, in Chico, a high of 87 and a low of 57. In Reading, a high of 85 and also a low of 57. And coming up, North State communities are getting millions in new state funding to address homelessness. We'll have the details coming up in about 10 minutes. Stay with us.

Hi, it's Maria. Maria Hinojosa from Latino USA. You have so much information at your fingertips. Don't you sometimes feel overwhelmed?

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8: Morning, May Martinez. The St. Louis Cardinals got a boost of energy Friday when a group of college kids took off their shirts to help rally the team against the Kansas City Royals. By the time the Cardinals won in the 11th, it was a bare-chested craze because people sitting near them also joined in. The Cardinals manager loved it so much so he bought them tickets to return for more shirt-free energy, and they won the next game. The streak ended on Sunday. No word if everyone has their shirts back on. It's Morning Edition.
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0: 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I'm Leila Fadel.
8: And I'm A. Martinez. There are a lot of wellness trends on social media that make health experts roll their eyes. But just about every expert can get behind a recent trend with some caveats. It's called fiber maxing. NPR's Maria Godoy has more.
10: Fiber is kind of like the Peter Parker of food nutrients. For a long time, most people ignored it as kind of boring, but it's really a superhero when it comes to good health, and now it's finally having its moment. Social media is flooded with tips on how to maximize the fiber in your meals, like the TikTok creator who goes by X-Teen Fit and enthusiastically shares the fiber-rich foods she loves.
11: Fiber maxing is the new looks maxing. 100 grams of blackberries has 5 grams of fiber. 120 grams of sweet potato has 4 grams of fiber. Fiber is super important because it slows down the rate that sugar enters my bloodstream, which balances my energy throughout the day.
10: Other videos promote fiber as a way to improve gut health and reduce the risk of colorectal cancer, and even of dying prematurely. All these claims are backed by research, by the way. Hannah Holscher, a professor of nutrition at the University of Illinois, says it's about time that fiber stepped into the spotlight.
12: The truth of the matter is I kind of appreciate the trend because generally fiber is just not really a sexy nutrient that people are paying attention to. And basically no one eats enough fiber.
10: We should be eating roughly 25 to 38 grams of fiber a day, but about 9 out of 10 Americans fail to meet that goal. And they're missing out on lots of health benefits.
12: And so they're not getting those heart healthy benefits. They're not getting that reduced risk of developing overweight and obesity. So we really want to encourage eating more dietary fiber for most Americans.
10: The best place to get fiber is from plant foods. Some foods like whole grains, kale, nuts, and seeds are good sources of insoluble fiber, which helps keep digestion moving. Other foods are rich in soluble fiber, which is helpful for managing cholesterol and blood sugar levels. Registered dietitian Yassi Ansari says you can find this in lots of sources.
13: We have the oats, the bran, the beans, lentils, mushrooms, chia seeds, apples, just to give you some examples.
10: She says the good news is many plant foods contain both types of fiber. And while fiber supplements can be helpful, Ansari says it's best to get most of your fiber from whole foods.
13: We're also getting the antioxidants that those fiber-rich foods are providing us. So a lot of those micronutrients, the vitamins, the minerals, and the antioxidants that support our health.
10: And while aiming to eat more fiber is a lofty goal, there are some precautions. Candace Pumper is a staff dietitian with The Ohio State University. She says people with certain conditions like IBS or Crohn's disease should talk to their doctor first. And in general, it's best to ramp up fiber slowly, maybe just add a few grams to each meal to start. Too much too soon can lead to bloating and gas. And she says, drink plenty of water.
14: Our bodies function best with balanced, gradual changes, not extremes. So which is why the goal should be meeting your daily fiber needs, not trying to max them out.
10: In other words, don't go overboard. After all, the ultimate goal isn't to jump on a trend, but to create a lifelong, sustainable fiber habit. Maria Godoy, NPR News.
8: 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Not someone with the last name Pencil, but someone in a human-sized pencil costume. Their point? To raise awareness about the state's last place reading scores. 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
7: For NSPR News, I'm Eric Adams. Things are heating up in the race for California's 3rd Assembly District. Three North State Republicans are vying for the open seat long held by Assemblymember James Gallagher, who was termed out and now running for Congress. One of those candidates is former Chico Mayor Andrew Coolidge. NSPR's Claudia Brancart sat down with Coolidge to discuss his top priorities ahead of the June 2nd primary. She started by asking him about his work and life experiences and how they've prepared him for the state legislature.
15: I've lived in the district my entire life. Most people might know that this district is Yuba, Sutter, Butte, Glenn, and Tehama counties. So I was born and raised in Yuba County, did a lot of work for many years, actually ran a business throughout Butte, Yuba, and Sutter counties, which I still have and have done that for 32 odd years now. So ran for city council and won a seat in 2014 here in Chico, and then was mayor. Actually left the council, came back, was mayor from 2020 to 2024, the end of 2024. We dealt with some very serious problems in my first term. You know, the city was teetering on the brink of bankruptcy. We were able to, you know, restore the financial health of the city over that 4 years and bring Chico back. In my second term, we dealt with almost every problem you can imagine, from COVID to a homeless crisis to, you know, working to get city roads and funding for city roads, park fire, you name it. And of course, the after effects of the campfire. And the campfire occurred in my first term and obviously dealt with the long-term effects in my second term too. So, you know, I tell folks that I am the candidate who brings probably the most experience to the table in terms of local government.
16: Well, and so what do you see as the main issues residents in our district are currently facing?
15: We are dealing with a healthcare crisis that's taking place. We're dealing with an educational crisis. You know, just the site figures, with the exception of Chico Unified, every school district or every county is in the bottom 13% of education in the state of California, in a state where education is in the bottom of the country. You know, healthcare, we face several challenges, but we have the highest rate of suicide in the entire state of California right here in Butte County, and also the highest rate of cancer. Both Butte and Tehama counties top the list, and that's really a big impact to the region. That's something I feel really passionate about. You know, fire and water, of course, in this district are always a big thing. having a personal experience in the fire aspect, losing my father in the 2017 Cascade Fire, but also understanding kind of where we are, you know, the insurance aspects, the danger that is still presented in the foothills on the eastern side of this district, and then, you know, water, relating it to both flooding and storage and ag related. There's a lot of issues there as well. So we are not absent of issues. You know, the highest opioid rate usage rates, some of the highest drug use rates, and then, you know, going on down that list, unemployment, you name it.
16: Well, so you mentioned fire very briefly. What would your plans be for dealing with wildfire in our region?
15: Yeah, so a lot of people want to point to national and state forests as the problem. And certainly there's an issue there. But the reality is that the campfire didn't start and burn in a national forest. The Cascade Fire in Yuba County didn't start and burn in a national forest. Same thing with the Park Fire. So you look at these fires over the years, and really the best thing we could do is more, you know, wildland response vehicles. You know, right now at the Chico Regional Airport, we have literally one tanker sitting out there, one air tanker sitting out there, when we should have 15 or 20. So we're simply in the state not running the cost-benefit analysis to do this in the right way. The other thing we could do is a lot of grant funding. They did this obviously on things like solar. You know, the state of California issued, you know, tax rebates and refunds if you put solar on your roof to lessen the impact to the, you know, grid in terms of what the power you were drawing. But we could do the same thing with homes. So concrete siding, closable vents, new roofs that are fire retardant, you know, clearing around your house, you know, give people benefits for their insurance that could help lower insurance rates, could also home harden all these houses in fire prone areas. So there's a lot the state can be doing that they're not doing. And that's really where I see we can make the most progress, but it has to be done in a way where the urgency is recognized, because every time one of these fires start, people die and people lose homes.
16: So affordability is also a really big issue for most Californians. Yeah. That includes housing, groceries, healthcare, insurance. What would you push for in the assembly that could maybe make a tangible difference for families here?
15: So we need housing across the board. We need low-income housing, but we also need housing for professionals, especially if we're going to keep professionals in the state and lower home prices overall. You know, one of the things, and this is in regard to fire, is, you know, you'll see after the Palisades fire, you know, state comes in and waives CEQA immediately. That process has not necessarily taken place with Northern California fires, and certainly not as quick when it did. So that's something that we need to move through too. So the folks who are actually losing their homes, we eliminate the barriers of them rebuilding as fast as possible. That would help, but that's barely scratching the surface on your overall question. And the reality is that we need to streamline the building process in California. We need to make sure that cities and counties both respond to and approve building. I mean, without adding homes to the list, it simply cannot be done with infill development. As much as a lot of folks would like to think that that's the way forward, whether it's adding ADUs or infill development, that is not the way the way forward it really is. We have to build homes. We have to do it quickly. You have a lot of cities, particularly on the coasts, who are resisting building. Those need to be approved. You need to move through it, or otherwise we're simply not going to have the homes for the next generation.
16: Well, so Democrats hold a supermajority in the California State Legislature. As a Republican, how would you plan to work in the assembly?
15: Yeah, I think there's a lot of progress we can make. You know, I talked about these lists that we're on that, you know, aren't great lists to be on. But the thing about it is the areas that usually mimic our area, rural California, are urban inner city areas. So you go into urban inner city areas and they are facing doctor shortages. You go into urban inner city areas and they are facing, you know, high cancer rates, and they're the other ones on that list. You know, they're facing the high suicide rates, and they have those same problems that we're dealing with. So I really think that's our opportunity to reach across the aisle, is looking at these lists and going, look, anyone in the bottom 60% of any of these lists, their representatives are going to want to talk about this. Down in the legislature, you know, obviously you have to reach across the aisle. I think we have to tone back the rhetoric. I'd like to see that, of course, nationwide. I think it contributes to a lot of just hate between groups. You know, people are more caught up yelling and screaming than they are getting work done. And the reality is this job is getting the work done. And that's really what I want to go to Sacramento for.
16: What's your message to Democrats and independents who may be deciding how to vote in this race?
15: You know, my message to them would be the same as messages to Republicans. You know, look, as a Republican, I am for things they may not be crazy about. I am for secure borders. I'm not for, you know, I'm not crazy about tariffs, obviously, but you know, there's some core principles. Second Amendment is certainly one where I would probably disagree with folks on the left side of the aisle. But what I would tell them is, look, when I was mayor, I was respectful to all sides that came before me. Anyone who came forward got the same amount of time as anyone else. Everybody was able to have their voice in a chamber where I was presiding. And my thought has always been, you really don't get representative democracy without having people come forward and offer their opinions. You know, these are real issues that we're all dealing with. You know, am I going to be a Republican who goes down to Sacramento and screams and yells? No. Honestly, Republicans have made a mistake sometimes in the state of California and nationally too. And that is that when we have a real problem and a real issue, that's distracting us from what we need to do. So yelling and screaming about it doesn't get us anywhere.
7: That was California Assembly District 3 candidate Andrew Coolidge speaking to NSPR's Claudia Brancart. You can hear interviews with all the candidates on our website at mynspr.org. For NSPR News, I'm Eric Adams.

0: This is Fresh Air. Let's get back to my interview with Zaid Ayres-Dorn, author of the new memoir, Dangerous, Dirty, Violent, and Young, A Fugitive Family in the Revolutionary Underground. His parents are Bill Ayres and Bernadine Dorn. Bernadine Dorn was a leader of SDS and then led the militant faction that broke away, called the Weather Underground, calling for armed resistance. Bill Ayres was a member of SDS and the Weather Underground. You always wondered, well, when you got old enough to wonder, you started wondering, why would people have children if they were going to risk their lives constantly or risk prison constantly? Did you ever ask your parents that question?
1: Of course. I've asked them many times growing up, and then in the writing of this book, I asked them over and over what they were thinking at that time. And, you know, their answers are funny. I mean, my mom, when I first asked her about it for the book, she said, well, we'd been fugitives for a long time and we felt like we knew how to be safe and we certainly wouldn't put our baby at risk. And I said, well, you know, you were an FBI top 10 most wanted fugitive. Having a kid, by definition, that kid is at risk. But I think they felt, you know, like a lot of young parents, my mom was in her early 30s, she finally wanted a kid. She had never thought she wanted to be a mother or a wife. She was a very anti-traditional person. But I think once she started wanting a kid, and they'd been underground at that point for 7 years. And so I think it felt to them like, well, we either do it in this strange circumstance or we don't do it at all. And, you know, I talked to other children of Weather Underground fugitives. I also talked to Asada Shakur's daughter, Kikuya. And, you know, her mom, Asada, had Kikuya when she was in prison. She was facing life in prison for murder, and she was in the psych ward at Rikers Island, and she got pregnant, you know, with a co-defendant of hers and had
0: a
1: child.
0: She got pregnant in prison.
1: And people have asked Asada about this.

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7: From the Center for Investigative Reporting and PRX, this is Reveal. I'm Al Edson. Northern Virginia is known for its farms and Civil War battlefields, but these days...
8: So now we are going to Data Center Alley. You're going to see the highest concentration of data centers in the world.
7: Developers are paying hundreds of millions to buy up farms and homes so they can build data centers. And Elena Schlossberg is not having it.
9: I'm like, oh no. Oh no, no, no, no, no. You have effed with the wrong person.
7: But data centers are already changing the landscape.
10: And of course, I was really upset because I'm like, well, there's going to be a data center right there and I have no say in this matter at all.
7: Today on Reveal, one community's fight against some of the most powerful companies in the world. But first, this news.
11: Live from NPR News, I'm Lakshmi Singh. President Trump has moved to abandon his $10 billion case against the IRS over the leak of his tax returns years ago. NPR's Carrie Johnson reports the settlement creates a path for the president's allies to recover money from taxpayers.
12: The Justice Department says the president will receive an apology but no direct financial payments. Instead, DOJ will create an anti-weaponization fund, some $1.7 billion, to compensate people who were targeted by the Biden administration. Acting Attorney General Todd Blanche says the machinery of government should never be weaponized against Americans. Nearly 100 Democrats in Congress are trying to block the move. Senator Elizabeth Warren of Massachusetts says the new pool of money is, quote, corruption on steroids, a slush fund to reward MAGA allies. Watchdogs warn the new fund could be used to reward people who rioted at the U.S. Capitol nearly 5 years ago. Carrie Johnson, NPR News, Washington.
11: The Trump administration says it's adopting even more screening measures and restricting people who do not have U.S. passports from entering the country if they have recently been in three African nations affected by a growing Ebola outbreak. The Centers for Disease Control and Prevention says it's helping move Americans who've been affected by the current Ebola outbreak in Democratic Republic of Congo and Uganda. Michael Koloki explains the CDC says 89 people are reported to have died since the start of this latest outbreak.
13: The CDC did not indicate the location of the small group of affected U.S. citizens or where they would be moved to, but said that at the moment, the risk to the American public remains low. The agency said it has been supporting surveillance of the disease through its Uganda and Democratic Republic of Congo offices, and that it continues to closely monitor the situation. Over the weekend, the World Health Organization declared the Ebola outbreak a public health emergency of international concern, urging authorities in affected countries to strengthen infection prevention measures. For NPR News, I'm Michael Kaloki in Nairobi.
11: A California jury begins deliberations today in Elon Musk's lawsuit against CEO Sam Altman and OpenAI, the company Musk helped Altman launch. NPR's John Ruwitch reports Musk left after a power struggle.
14: Musk's side basically argues that Altman and another founder, Greg Brockman, sidelined the nonprofit entity, jettisoned its founding mission, and have basically made the for-profit arm the main thing at OpenAI. Of course, Altman and OpenAI disagree. They point out that the nonprofit still exists. They say the mission is still very much intact. But all the co-founders agreed that they needed to start a for-profit entity too, including Elon Musk, who actually wanted control of it. Altman's lawyers say the others weren't comfortable with that and said no, so Musk left in 2018.
11: NPR's John Ruwitch reporting. It's NPR. The nation's largest commuter railroad is in its third day of a strike. The walkout affects as many as 250,000 people who ride the Long Island Railroad every day. Steve Kassenbaum has the latest from New York.
15: Governor Kathy Hochul gave a pep talk to workers at the Metropolitan Transportation Authority's command center on Sunday.
16: We didn't want you to leave. You left. You are welcome to come back. I'll provide refreshments, whatever you like.
15: She urged Long Islanders to work from home today. Shuttle buses are set to handle those who are needed in person. The governor called on striking unions to come back to the table. Contract talks stalled over raises, health care premiums, and proposed work rule changes. For NPR News, I'm Steve Kastenbaum in New York.
11: New research suggests heading a soccer ball can affect the health of a person's brain. NPR's John Hamilton reports on a study in the journal JAMA Neurology.
17: Researchers used video recordings to study head impacts among more than 300 amateur male soccer players in the Netherlands. The scientists measured levels of proteins in the blood that are associated with brain injury. They found that after a match, players who experienced one or more high-impact headers had increased levels of a protein called SB100, which indicates damage to brain cells. The more high-impact headers a player had, the greater the increase in SB100. Previous studies have found that professional soccer players are at higher risk for neurodegenerative diseases, including Alzheimer's. The authors say this study suggests amateur athletes may also face long-term risks. John Hamilton, NPR News.
11: This is NPR.
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7: From the Center for Investigative Reporting and PRX, this is Reveal. I'm Al Letson. A couple of months ago, Jessica Grove was at her son's middle school basketball game, watching her kid shoot around with his coach during pregame.
19: And this guy walks in, and my heart immediately skips a beat because I instantaneously know who it is. And he does not have a child on the other team. He does not have a child on my son's team. And I was like, what the f*** is he doing here? Like, I started to sweat. My blood pressure started to rise.
7: In Jessica's mind, this guy had no business being at the basketball game or really any community event. So Jessica did something about it. She walked across the basketball court.
19: And I said, you are never, ever to be anywhere near any of my family members under any circumstances.
7: Now, this might feel extreme. The guy's just sitting watching hoops. He wasn't bothering anybody. But that wasn't how Jessica saw it. This guy was Jessica's former county elected official. But she didn't want him here. Not after he broke a critical campaign promise.
19: The fact that he can go into a room and smile at people like he's still on the campaign trail. Like, vote for me. I'm doing great things. No. You're destroying everything you touch.
7: Jessica lives in Northern Virginia, right outside of D.C. And this guy who filled Jessica with such dread, she voted for him.
20: Now she's accusing him of swooping into communities trying to buy thousands of acres of property, including her mom's house and her brother's house, for data centers. But not just one or two data centers. If this guy succeeds, the neighborhood where Jessica grew up will instead morph into a part of the largest collection of data centers in the world. The only word Jessica can think of to describe this guy and the industry he represents is predatory.
19: You don't know what he's coming for. You don't know what neighborhood he's going to go after next. It's like he somehow holds the power to take everything you've ever worked for and everything you've ever dreamed of away because he's got money behind him somehow.
20: For the last couple years, we've been hearing a lot about the downsides of data centers. They're making electricity bills go up. They're destroying the environment, sucking all the water. And we've been hearing about how unprecedented investment and growth in AI is supercharging data center development. But this hour, we're going to show you how this explosion of data centers is happening. Not in the rural parts of the country, but in populated areas near cities, where the world's wealthiest companies are buying up acres of private homes and land in residential neighborhoods with almost no transparency or accountability. But slowly, local communities have started to fight back. And we're going to take you to one fight right outside our nation's capital. Lauren Ober reports from Northern Virginia.
21: It's hard not to like Elena Schlossberg the minute you meet her. She laughs hard, drives fast, and makes the most delicious muffins you've ever put in your mouth. Plus, she's kind of a superhero.
22: My superpowers are I love to talk, I hate injustice, and somehow I seem to be able to convince people to be hopeful.
23: Well,
22: and it's worth fighting.
23: One more. You have amazing hair.
22: That is true, and I have really good hair. Right.
21: Before she became perhaps the most recognizable anti-data center activist in Virginia, Elena did hair and makeup for TV news. Then she became a middle school counselor, and God love her for that. Elena lives in Prince William County, a bucolic expanse of Virginia suburbs 35 miles outside of Washington, D.C. Elena loves where she lives. She and her husband built their home on 10 acres of rolling land, and nothing disturbed her rural paradise. Until the data centers started creeping in more than a decade ago. It started with a proposed transmission line that threatened her property.
9: And I'm like, oh, no. Oh, no, no, no, no, no. You have effed with the wrong person.
21: And before you go thinking that Elena is just a NIMBY with good hair and too much time on her hands, allow her to disabuse you.
9: There's NIMBY and there's NOTE. And NOTE is not over there either.
21: Meaning she doesn't want data centers in anyone's neighborhood. Elena first remembers seeing them creep into her backyard in 2014, the chrysalis days of the data center boom. Today, there are more data centers in Northern Virginia than any other place in the world. I'm guessing that, like me, you are incredulous. Northern Virginia? Really? And in order to understand how just the mere mention of data centers can make a local's blood pressure spike, you have to know a bit about the history of the internet. Let's see if I can do it in 30 seconds or less. You might think Silicon Valley invented the internet, but it was actually the Department of Defense in Northern Virginia. Take that, tech bros. In the late 1960s, the Defense Advanced Research Projects Agency, or DARPA, created a precursor to the internet. As a result, a number of commercial tech companies set up shop in this area, and it quickly became a hub of connectivity. Fiber optic exploded along the East Coast, and soon a sort of highway interchange for the internet was built just outside of the Capitol. Combine all that with proximity to the feds, free-flowing electricity, and tech-friendly local governments, and by the 21st century, Northern Virginia's bazillions of data centers account for more computing capacity than anywhere in the world. Okay, done. Did I do it? I think I did. But what exactly is a data center? It's basically a giant warehouse loaded with IT infrastructure. Servers, routers, hard drives, the cloud. And with the whiplash growth of artificial intelligence, modern computing requires bigger and better and faster and noisier data centers. And those data centers, they need to go somewhere. Virginia might be for lovers, but more recently, it's for data centers. More than 275 across the state, to be exact. And I know that because ChatGPT told me so. Just kidding.
22: They're going to squeeze out every last bit of Virginia. That's what I believe.
21: I live in Washington, D.C. I knew we had some data centers in the region, but I didn't really have a clue where or why. So I asked Elena to give me her standard tour from the cockpit of her very fast Tesla.
22: Even this car is 0 to 60 in 4 seconds.
0: Yeah.
22: I'm just saying I do enjoy that.
21: First, Elena shows me an array of 4 data centers right next to a retirement community. It's owned by Amazon Web Services.
22: This is the beginning of what everybody is fighting about right now. They just don't know it.
21: When I tell you that it's so close, I could throw a baseball from the neighborhood's parking lot and hit it, believe me.
0: Where are we going now?
22: Okay, so now we are going to Data Center Alley. You're going to see the highest concentration of data centers in the world. So when
21: it's like a glimpse into our AI-powered future. Data Center Alley is home to 157 data centers spread over many miles. Giant 2-, 3-, 4-story monoliths topped with colossal chiller units and ringed by many dozens of diesel generators. After the pandemic, there seemed to be a gold rush mentality around data centers. More and more people were working remotely, there was more e-commerce than ever, and consumer applications for AI were skyrocketing. Data center developers couldn't build fast enough. These largely anonymous hulks of Data Center Alley are run by companies with wildly inventive names like Digital Realty, Powerhouse, and DataBank. Also, Google, Microsoft, and the aforementioned Amazon Web Services. Together, they make up miles and miles of bland-looking, windowless boxes, buzzing and whining, consuming the horizon.
22: I mean, the amount of surface land that is being displaced by data centers and everything that goes with that, I don't think people understand what's really happening.
21: Our drive through Data Center Alley ends in a place you would never find if you weren't looking for it.
22: So where we're going now is Tippett Cemetery, a historic African-American cemetery that is surrounded by data center development.
0: Oh. This is going to bum me out.
21: Tippett Hill Cemetery sits on land that used to be a plantation. The oldest grave markers date back to the 1700s. There are 16 unmarked field stones used to identify the graves of formerly enslaved people.
22: And this is still an active cemetery.
0: Yeah.
22: There are people that are still...
0: Yeah, but it's surrounded on four sides.
22: Yeah.
21: We pass a freshly filled gravesite covered in a spray of dark red roses. Miss Shirley M. Shields died this past January. Her loved ones had to send her to her great reward as the data centers rumbled not 200 feet away.
22: Oh, you hear that whine?
0: Yeah.
22: This is what I want people to understand. Like, what are we willing to sacrifice? And how many people are we willing to sacrifice? This is happening to communities.
0: Yeah.
22: And it's happening next to national parks. It's happening.

0: Over the years, folks in this part of the county have been able to beat back commercial development of all kinds. A racetrack, a mega mall, and a Disney theme park promising to celebrate American history. And the main reason? The Manassas National Battlefield Park, right plop in the middle of this rural landscape. And if you're not up on your Civil War history, I have a buddy who can help you out.
1: I'm not a historian, but I'm a history buff, and my background here in my office in D.C. is just bookshelves upon bookshelves.
0: David Duncan is president of the American Battlefield Trust. He says that Manassas National Battlefield is
1: actually one of the more unique places in America, in that two major battles of the American Civil War were fought pretty much on the same ground.
0: And the people of Virginia thought the first battle was going to be like no big deal, like a short little skirmish and a short little war.
1: You had an air of let's not miss it. So let's pack up the family and go watch. And that literally happened. People packed their picnic baskets and got in their wagons and brought grandma and the kids and, let's go see this thing.
2: The Northern Army fell apart. The retreat soon became a rout as Union guns became entangled with the carriages of fleeing spectators.
0: Over two major battles, more than 3,000 soldiers lost their lives at Manassas. In 1940, the battlefield became a national park. Now, it's being threatened by the single largest collection of data centers in the world.
1: Even though we were aware of the data center threat in general, we probably naively thought we were going to be okay.
0: That's in part because the community pushed back hard, including a guy named Pete Candlin.
3: I believe that that historic area along Page Lane needs to be protected.
0: At the time, Candlin was the local elected official for Pageland Lane, the battlefield's western boundary.
3: That Manassas battlefield means something to me because of the history of our country and what that means to all of us. And so,
0: in order for the data center companies to get the zoning change from farmland and residential to industrial, they would have to go through Candlin. And Candlin, the most senior member of the county's board of supervisors, didn't seem too keen on data centers.
3: I do want to be very clear, at least my perspective on things. We don't owe the data centers anything. I don't care if we run out of data center land in Prince William County. It's not my job to find them more places for data centers.
0: Candlin wasn't the only public person who was outspoken. Filmmaker Ken Burns wrote an impassioned letter to county officials about his opposition to the digital gateway, imploring them to change course and save our fragile heritage from the, quote, ravages of progress.
4: Mr. Mayor and members of the town council.
0: The late Oscar-winning actor and Northern Virginian Robert Duvall was also staunchly against data centers in the region. He spoke up about the issue at a 2023 town council meeting.
4: I would like to add that my wife and I have lived in this area for 27 years, and my wife said at one time that I will always remember that Virginia is the last station before heaven. Let's keep it that way.
5: It was probably the most star-studded data center debate ever. And up until that point, the biggest battle in the war against data centers in Northern Virginia. It seemed like this battle had all the components needed for a win. Public opinion, manpower, righteousness, even a battle hymn. Sort of.
6: Don't it always seem to go that you don't know what you've got till it's gone? They paved paradise, put up data centers.
5: That's next on Reveal.
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1: From the Center for Investigative Reporting and PRX, this is Reveal. I'm Al Ledson. This hour, we're in a rural part of Northern Virginia, just outside of Washington, D.C., watching data centers and residents battle for land and resources. These battles are shockingly local. That's because there is little to no regulation on data centers, where they can be built, how big they can be, how much energy and water they can use. And politicians in Virginia have been reluctant to pump the brakes on the data center gravy train. The state's General Assembly is debating ending tax breaks for data centers, which cost the state more than $2 billion in lost revenue in 2025. But the data center boosters say the move could slam construction to a halt. Even Abigail Spanberger, a Democrat, when she was campaigning to be Virginia's governor, was hesitant to come down either way on data centers.
6: You feel like you need to put your stamp on this and say, like, look, we have enough of these. They need to be brought under some kind of supervision by the state government.
7: No. I think it is about ensuring that localities have the tools that they need to make good decisions. And frankly, if those are the one to raise their hand and they want to welcome data centers, that some of the bigger companies that may be coming to Virginia know where to go.
1: But it's not just that one town wants a data center and the next one doesn't. The feelings change block by block, farm by farm. And these debates are ripping through the very heart of communities. Lauren Ober picks up the story.
8: Oh, there's a polo farm. Let's see, what does that say? Battlefield Park Polo. Sadly, I don't see any horses. What other farm do we have here? We have Chestnut Run Farm. And then it says, welcome to Manassas Battlefield Park. And Pageland Lane cuts through the official perimeter of the park. In the last 5 years, a country road called Pageland Lane has become a major flashpoint of all of Northern Virginia's data center anxieties, because this is where developers want to build the Prince William Digital Gateway. Now, I've already told you this place would be the biggest data center complex in all the land, but how about some hard numbers? The proposed complex would cover more than 22 million square feet over 2,100 acres. I know that's hard to conceptualize, so instead, think of 4 Disneyland resorts, or 61 Pentagons, or, because this is America, 382 football fields. And in order to build 382 football fields, you need land. A lot of it. In order to find that much open land, the developers of the Digital Gateway had to get creative. They had to try to buy people's homes. People like a woman I'm going to call Lynn.
9: I love my house. I love this area. I love being able to see cows out front, my neighbors out back. It's just like, this is our dream home.
8: We are not using her last name because the Digital Gateway developers made her sign an NDA. Lynn, her husband, and their teenage son live together in a modest brick rambler set on 3 acres. Out the back windows, there's nothing but fields and trees.
9: We work very hard. This was kind of our prize for all that effort, and this is now our retirement home, and it's exactly what we want. I love to cook. I have a gourmet kitchen.
8: The family never considered moving. Ever.
10: This was absolutely their forever home. But a few years ago, Lynn's neighbor told her about the eye-popping amounts of money data center developers were paying for individual properties up and down Page and Lane.
9: It was pretty point blank. I mean, she said, we're going to sell our property to data centers and we're going to get $450 an acre.
10: That's $450,000 an acre to sell your house to a developer who will demolish it and build data centers in its place.
9: And of course, I was really upset because I'm like, well, there's going to be a data center right there and I have no say in this matter at all.
10: Lynn's neighbors are being collected into what's called an assemblage. That's when a group of property owners agrees to collectively sell their land to developers for data centers. And these developers come armed with a seemingly bottomless reserve of money. For example, one of the developers of the Digital Gateway is a company called QTS, which is owned by Blackstone. And Blackstone is the trillion-dollar investment titan with a portfolio that includes Spanx, Legoland, and the dating app Bumble. So, yeah, they have some cash. I reached out to QTS for the story, but they declined to comment. Lynn's neighbors would have never been part of an assemblage were it not for one woman, Marianne Gadban. Gadban grew up in the county and lives on Page and Lane. She also happens to be a real estate broker. When the data center explosion began, Gadban saw an opportunity. After repeated emails and an in-person request, Gadban declined to talk to me. But here's what's publicly out there. Gadban and her husband own more than 55 acres on Pageland Lane. At that time, QTS was offering $550,000 an acre. So if you do some quick math, that means Gadban was looking at a $30 million windfall. But that payday would only happen if there was a critical mass of residents also willing to sell. So in 2021, Gadban started approaching her neighbors. The pitch was that data center developers paid way more than market rate. So even if you sold your dream home, you'd be able to get an even dreamier home with all your extra cash. What perhaps was not part of the pitch was that Gadban, according to court documents, was also set to make a tidy commission for each property she bird-dogged into the assemblage. One day in the fall of 2021, one of Lynn's neighbors approached her about potentially selling her own property, her dream home, to the data center developers.
9: He pulled me in and he said, listen, I'll talk to Marianne Gadban. I'll get your property in on this deal. And I said, well, what about these two neighbors? Because I'm friends with them. And what about the people across the street? And he's like, well, we'll work it out.
10: These assemblages had a way of mushrooming, and Lynn wanted to make sure her neighbors were taken care of, which was nice of her. But she and her family still had a decision to make. Keep their home and live next to the biggest data center complex in the world, or sell and leave.
9: Unfortunately, we have to move as a group. I can't be the outlier and say, nope, I want out, because they're going to still build. I'm going to be stuck in a sea of data centers.
10: So she sold. The promises data centers make to a community are often huge. We will create so many new jobs. You get a job and you get a job and you get a job. And we will net you so much tax revenue for schools, roads, emergency services, that your county will basically be backstroking in all that cash. However, a recent report from the Brookings Institute pokes some holes in those promises. The authors claim that, quote, the standard data center development model, speedy deal making and opaque negotiations, deliver short-term construction jobs and revenue, but little durable economic upside. By the end of 2021, the developers eyeing Pageland Lane had a critical mass of folks willing to sell. And the municipal hurdles, like changing the zoning for thousands of acres of private residential property to industrial, were pretty easy to clear. During a Board of Supervisors meeting, just before a new board chair was about to be seated, the Digital Gateway came up for its final vote. Hundreds of residents for and against signed up to speak. And the meeting was epic, like 26 hours long epic. Elena Schlossberg and her very vocal cohort begged the board to vote on the side of the environment.
11: This has ignited a fire to require this industry to finally start paying attention to the impacts on the amount of land they take, climate change, water.
12: Marianne Gadban appealed to the county's economic needs.
13: Within 2 years, new revenue from increased real estate taxes will be realized, and it will grow significantly over time. Schools can be better funded, the dreaded meals tax can go away, and our public workers can get more competitive pay.
12: The meeting felt like it would never end. People got loopy. One person showed up dressed as a Civil War soldier. Another wore a Grinch costume. Still another delivered her grievance in song, with apologies to Joni Mitchell.

0: In the end, the lame duck chair cast the tie-breaking vote. The Board of Supervisors voted to approve the project 4-3. Absent from the vote, the most senior member of the Board of Supervisors, Pete Candlin, who years before had been so outspoken against the digital gateway.
1: I do want to be very clear, at least my perspective on things. We don't owe the data centers anything.
0: Before this vote, Candlin had made a surprise move. He signed onto the Pageland assemblage. He would be selling his property to the data center developers. His spokesman told a local newspaper that Candlin felt compelled to sell, quote, due to the distinct possibility that his home would be an island in a sea of data centers, end quote, if he didn't join in. Candlin was forced to recuse himself from any official discussion of the digital gateway. He ultimately ended up resigning from the Board of Supervisors rather than face a recall. I reached out to Candlin for the story, but he never responded. For Lynn, joining the assemblage triggered a rezoning of her property from agricultural slash residential to industrial. That immediately made her property taxes spike by $5,000, which would have been fine if the deal had gone through and she had been paid for her house. But the digital gateway has been held up by lawsuits since 2022, and no one gets paid until all legal challenges are exhausted. What's for you right now the most preferred outcome?
2: It all just goes away. It never comes back, honestly. But realistically, I don't think that's going to happen.
0: It's been nothing but 4 years of uncertainty for Lynn and her family. Her taxes nearly quadrupled from $4,000 to $15,000 in 2 years. Not to mention the tens of thousands of dollars of deferred maintenance.
2: I'm not sure if I'll ever get to a point where I'm like, okay, let's put $40,000 into fixing the floor. Let's put $20,000 into fixing the driveway. But I mean, even the AC unit, we're limping that along. That's from 2007. So it's at its life's end. So we're trying to avoid just doing all that. But I'm not sure when the time is to where we say, okay, let's put the money into the house. Because if they don't come back in 6 months, they might come back in 4 years. Because I don't believe that they're going to go away. I think they're going to come back and try this again.
0: Why do you think that you won't be just sort of left in peace?
2: Because they're going after bigger land groups. My friend that lives on the mountain, you know, we always thought like they'll never build on the mountain. It's a mountain. But no, they have people reaching out to them.
0: That mountain Lynn mentioned, that's potentially the site for an even larger data center project. And Jessica Grove, at the very beginning of the story, she grew up there. It's not exactly a mountain, but it's hilly and quiet, just north of the battlefield. Jessica's dad helped develop the neighborhood in the 1960s. She showed me the original brochure with a mounted soldier on the cover.
3: It's really selling the battlefield concept.
4: It really is.
3: Like, what do you think they were trying to capitalize on?
4: I think that it couldn't be developed. I think that it was, this is parkland, this can never be changed.
0: Jessica's 83-year-old mother still lives in the house Jessica grew up in. Her brother, Nils Buell, lives a couple miles down the road in a tidy ranch house on 3 acres of land.
3: What appealed to you about it?
5: Well, there are a couple of reasons. Number one, it has water on it, and I would drive by it every day on the way to school, so I've seen this since I was a kid.
0: When Nils bought the house in 2010, a major selling point was the peace and quiet. But a couple of years ago, a neighbor talked to him about selling.
5: Well, because there was a certain party involved who used to be on the Board of County Supervisors and he was attached to this.
0: That would be Pete Candlin.
5: It was suspect from the get-go because he was subsequently employed by pro-data center groups. And so anything that this person was touching became damaged goods, for lack of a term.
0: This assemblage that Candlin was helping to organize was for a data center development that would likely eclipse the digital gateway. This project, the Dulles South Innovation Center, is in the very early days, so not much is known about it, including who the developer is. What is known is that the project's proxies were offering up a lot of money to homeowners, way more than the digital gateway.
3: What kind of money were they offering up this way per acre?
5: Well over $1 million an acre.
3: Oh my God. What? That's so nuts. Nils's offer is double what Lynn got. And if you do that math in your head, that's more than $3 million that they offered him. Nearly four times what his property is worth. Did you consider, like, they're offering me a decent amount of money. Did you think maybe I'll do it?
5: I did consider it because I don't think anybody wants to be that outlier. But if you look at it from the perspective that you don't want to be complicit in the degradation of the community, I couldn't in good conscience go with it. I mean, what happens, happens. But I'm not intent on caving here.
3: After initially turning down the offer, Nils got a letter from a lawyer working for the data center. It read, "We remain fully committed to thoughtfully designing the project around your property." In layman's terms, if you don't sell, we will surround you with data centers. Of the more than 250 homes in this new assemblage, Nils says that at least 90% have signed an agreement to sell. A little more than a year ago, Jessica's mom got a letter inviting her to a meeting. It was about creating yet another assemblage. And it was run by Pete Candland.
6: Just to kind of get it out of the way, I'm under an NDA. I can't share who the developer is.
3: After Candland resigned from the Board of Supervisors, he started working for a consulting firm that acted as an intermediary between homeowners and the data centers. Basically, he gauged neighbor interest in assemblages by organizing community meetings, like this one that our friend Jessica went to.
6: I have begged them, because you're not the first ones to ask me who the developers. I begged them. They're not interested in sharing that information. They are very skeptical about Prince William County and what opposition groups have done with developers. I'm trying to be as transparent as I can. I completely understand if that's a deal breaker for some people.
3: So the folks at the meeting knew that someone wanted to buy up all their homes. They just didn't know who. Candland continued.
6: I can tell you right now, some folks are interested, some folks aren't. And so that's fine. It's really not a big deal to the developer. It's not a big deal to me. It's just whatever you all want to do, I'm here to facilitate that, whether it's, hey, let's move forward, or hey, leave us alone.
3: Jessica's mom is definitely in the latter category, not least because at this point in her life, where else would she go? Jessica brought up that point to Candland.
7: Yeah, but where are you going to go after that?
8: Well, that would
7: where in Prince out. William County can any of us go where we would get anything remotely similar to this?
6: Yeah. That's a good question.
7: That's a good question.
6: Something that you're going to, everyone's going to have to answer that question for themselves to see if it's something that, does it make sense for them? Does your lifestyle here make sense to you? And that's an individual question for each one of you to consider.
3: Remember at the top of the story, Jessica described her outsized reaction to seeing Pete Candland at her son's basketball game? His answer here is one of the reasons why. He's basically telling Jessica that her octogenarian mom has to decide whether to leave the house where she raised her kids or stay and live with the specter of being hemmed in by data centers or power substations or whatever these developers want to build there. Doesn't seem like much of a choice. But data centers haven't won yet. In March, the Virginia Court of Appeals ruled in favor of a group of neighbors and battlefield representatives. The underdog group of plaintiffs hit on a technicality, and it worked. The decision halted the digital gateway for the moment. And in April, the Prince William Board of County Supervisors voted unanimously to withdraw its support from the digital gateway, which means the data center developers will have a near impossible time advancing the project. This isn't the end yet, but it's a small victory. And when you're at war with billion-dollar Goliaths, you take your wins where you can.
9: That story is reported and produced by Lauren Ober with support from the Fund for Investigative Journalism. Coming up, if there's anyone who can predict what our AI future will be like, it's Sam Altman. And by the sound of it, we're in for a bumpy ride.
10: I think society will very quickly say, okay, we got to have some new economic model where we share that and distribute that to people.
9: That's next on Reveal.

0: 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I'm Elisa Tausi with North State Public Radio, 91.7 FM Chico and 88.9 FM Reading. 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More information is at mynspr.org.
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2: From the Center for Investigative Reporting and PRX, this is Reveal. I'm Al Letson. While our country stares down an epic data center revolution, the fights and conversations about how it should happen and what it should look like are surprisingly local. Town hall after town hall, people voice fears about how these projects will change their community. The air, the water, the noise. Others champion the construction jobs and the tax revenue. And then there are the boosters, who want you to think big picture, like former U.S. Senator Kyrsten Sinema, who was paid by a data center company to show up to a meeting in her home state of Arizona.
3: Our country is facing an AI revolution. We will dominate. We will defeat China. We will have American AI as the dominant force in the globe. And Arizona is one of 5 states in the country that is perfectly poised to lead this revolution.
2: It's like the famous line from Star Trek, resistance is futile. But if this is a revolution, what do the tech lords leading the charge really want? Our reporter Tim Murphy has been trying to figure that out.
4: I went to Texas to see where the chatbots live.
5: It is 99 degrees in Abilene.
4: Abilene, where one of the biggest data centers in the country is being built. I feel like you've heard that a lot this hour. The biggest, the fastest, the ist. And that's because the companies behind these projects are not just drawing up blueprints. They're selling a story. Everyone is competing for investor cash and attention.
5: Well, I can't see it yet. Well, I can see some cranes. Well, this is maybe a better view. Now I'm getting some barbed wire.
4: What I'm looking at and almost seeing is a cluster of data centers being built for OpenAI, the company behind ChatGPT. Like a lot of these new projects, it has a code name, Project Ludicrous, as in Spaceballs.
6: Prepare ship for light speed.
7: No, no, no, light speed is too slow.
6: Light speed too slow?
7: Yes, we're going to have to go right to ludicrous speed.
6: Ludicrous speed? Sir, we've never gone that fast before. I don't know if the ship can take us.
7: What's the matter, Colonel Sam?
4: That would make Sam Altman Dark Helmet in this analogy. He's been called worse. Project Ludicrous is one part of a $500 billion partnership with Oracle called Stargate, also a movie reference. Once it's finished, the Abilene campus will be the size of Central Park, and it will buzz with information, training large language models to speak and write and work like us. Or at least, that's the plan. The heads of these tech companies don't just present themselves as businessmen selling a product for cash. They act like techno founders, making society-altering choices for the rest of us. And they keep trying to explain to us why they're building what they're building. Elon Musk says he's protecting the light of consciousness. Mark Zuckerberg promises that his superintelligence will unlock a new era of personal empowerment. And then there's Sam Altman, the CEO of OpenAI. Altman has long portrayed his company as an altruistic alternative to its big tech rivals. And back in 2021, he wrote a whole manifesto called Moore's Law for Everything. The title is a reference to the belief that computing power doubles every 2 years. Moore's Law. Altman describes the pitfalls and possibilities of an AI future. Yes, everything will change. AI and machines will do a lot of the work people used to do. But that means that labor costs will drop. So everything will get cheaper. Housing, education, food, clothing. And what about us? You know, the people who used to do these jobs? Altman's manifesto has an answer. Tax companies, tax the value of land, and redistribute the money. A universal basic income we can use to pay for stuff. He calls it a floor for everyone. Altman writes that he's been influenced by a 19th century thinker named Henry George. And what's so interesting about that is what influenced George. Trains.
8: What immediately struck me is all this stuff I was finding in the 19th century seemed to have immense parallels with what was happening all around me in the Silicon Valley.
4: This is historian Richard White. He's a professor emeritus at Stanford. He wrote a book about the transcontinental railroads. And he says the parallels to the AI revolution are striking. The railroad was this new game-changing technology. It moved people and stuff unbelievably quickly from one place to another. It transformed how we thought of time. And it sped up the displacement of Native Americans across the West. What were the first parallels that you saw between, you know, the transcontinental railroads and Silicon Valley?
8: The first thing was the incredible amounts of hype.
4: You can imagine the hype, right? The promise of the iron horse coming to your town. How these companies were going to create little New York cities all across the country. In Montana, Nevada, Wyoming.
8: They come to believe their own hype. And they begin to say that if we build, and if we build fast, the rest is going to fall into place. And the second thing was that the people in charge of them did not know what they were doing.
4: The heads of the railroads, Richard says, built their train lines with government subsidies and government land grants, and very little thought to what they were creating. They built train lines that had no traffic, to towns with few people. But Richard says people at the time reveled at the power of the railroads.
8: They regard the technology initially as miraculous. All the metaphors we took for the internet, we borrowed from the railroads in the 19th century. The railroads have erased space, that they've simply made everything into a single moment.
4: People knew that if they were going to create a business, they needed the railroad.
8: But you also realize, in the same way that the internet works today, you absolutely depend on them. And you begin to realize more and more that your dependence on them has delivered control over to the railroads.
4: The railroads were racing against each other. And when these projects collapsed, they took the entire economy with them.
8: And this happens not just once, not twice, but three times.
4: But the owners of the railroads, they were rich. They declared bankruptcy, walked away. And they were hated for it.
8: These are all people who are seen as milking the public, as pretty much passing off the risk to others and taking the profit to themselves.
4: The parallels between the age of the railroads and this historic AI construction boom feel too obvious to ignore. Big promises, big personalities, and something else. A cozy relationship between the titans of the industry and the politicians in a position to help them expand their empires.
9: We do have President Donald Trump at this dinner that we were told would be closed press. But as you can see, we do have cameras. Mark Zuckerberg right there seated next to the president.
4: Last September, President Trump gathered 24 AI leaders for a dinner at the White House. And then one by one, Trump called on these moguls.
10: Bill, would you like to say a few words?
11: Sure.
4: That would be Bill Gates.
11: The work being done by the people at this table is changing the world. It's, you know, coming fast, so it's great.
4: Sam Altman was also at the table.
10: Sam, you're a big leader of a very new industry at a very young age. You're a young guy. Do you want to tell us about what you're doing? You told me things before that are absolutely unbelievable. So what are you doing?
11: Thank you so much for getting us all together, and thank you for being such a pro-business, pro-innovation president. It's a very refreshing change. We're very excited to see
4: what... You know that old saying, there's no such thing as a free White House dinner? Some of these companies had cut checks for Trump's inauguration, or his ballroom, or settled lawsuits for tens of millions of dollars. And Trump had prizes to offer, too. Government contracts and deregulation. Most importantly, he offered his blessing. This scene, a bunch of masters of industry palling around at a fancy dinner table and patting each other on the back, feels a bit different from the utopia we were promised. And if you listen to Sam Altman, the industry's soft-spoken avatar, he sounds a bit different too. Last spring, Altman published another manifesto, The Gentle Singularity. And in it, his vision transformed. Instead of talking about utopian ideas, he talks about how ordinary this transition will feel. Sure, we'll have robots, but, quote, people will still love their families. He says we probably won't rewrite the social contract all at once. We'll be living on an exponential curve, but it'll feel smooth. And to promote his company and this new vision, he sat down with the comedian Theo Vaughn on the This Past Weekend podcast.
12: Today's guest is, dude's a straight up tech lord. Let's be honest. He started OpenAI, which is known for having ChatGPT. Today's guest is Mr. Sam Altman, and I'm very thankful for his time.
4: Theo Vaughn seems to know that he's talking to someone who will play a major role in what his future will look like. Vaughn rubs his hands on his jeans. He seems to be trying to ask some version of the question, how long do I have?
12: How will society, like societal members, still be able to financially survive? Will there still be money? What is that? Does that make any sense, that question?
13: It totally makes sense.
12: Okay, sorry.
13: I don't know. Neither does anybody else, but I'll tell you my current best guess.
12: Okay.
13: Well, I'll say two guesses. One, I think it is possible that we put, you know, GPT-7 or whatever in everybody's ChatGPT. Everybody gets it for free. And everybody has access to just this, like, crazy thing such that everybody can be more productive, make way more money. It doesn't actually matter that you don't, like, own the cluster itself, but everybody gets to use it.
4: A cluster is a data center. So Altman is saying that even if you don't own the data center, you'll still get access to it to do whatever you want. Play around, write a novel, make money. Almost like a free utility.
13: There's another version of this where the most important things that are happening are these systems are discovering, you know, new cures for diseases, new kinds of energy, new ways to make spaceships, whatever. And most of that value is accruing to the, like, cluster owners, us, just so that I'm not dodging the question here.
4: Us means people like himself or Mark Zuckerberg. Big tech companies will be raking in the profits.
13: And then I think society will very quickly say, okay, we got to have some new economic model where we share that and distribute that to people.
4: Back in 2021, when Altman penned that first manifesto, he would have said that part of that new model would be a universal basic income, funded through taxes on companies and land. And officially, OpenAI still supports this floor for everyone. But 2025 Altman offers a twist that's really revealing.
13: And I think if you just, like, say, okay, AI is going to do everything, and then everybody gets, like, a, you know, dividend from that, it's not going to feel good. And I don't think it actually would be good for people. So I think we need to find a way where we're not just, like, if we're in this world, where we're not just distributing money or wealth. Like, actually, I think what people really want is the agency to kind of co-create the future together.
4: Did you hear that? The agency to co-create the future. There's a lot about this future that's still TBD. But in that interview, he hit on something key. It's the thing that alienated so many people in the age of the railroads. The sense that they are losing control. That all these big decisions about their future are in the hands of someone else. And the institutions that were meant to defend their interests, or at least listen to their concerns, are just along for the ride. Here's how one resident put it at a town meeting about data centers in Port Washington, Wisconsin.
14: When a government fails to be responsive to the needs and concerns of the people they're supposed to represent, something has gone terribly, terribly awry.
4: Altman's aware there's a conflict here. His idea of agency is that everyone will get a little piece of the computing power they're building in Abilene and places like it. Or maybe that the machines will figure out what we really want and just give it to us. But I don't think that's what people are really clamoring for right now. They want their backyard and their forever home. They want fresh air and clean water. They want more than just a token in someone else's cluster. They want a say.
2: That story was reported by Tim Murphy and produced by Ashley Gleick. Ashley also edited the show with help from Taki Telenidis. Thanks to editor Dan Shulman for his help with this hour. Arch Chariscus and Jeffrey Kelly fact-checked the show. Victoria Berdetsky is our general counsel. Our production manager is the great Zulema Cobb. Score and sound design by the dynamic duo, Jay Breezy, Mr. Jim Briggs, and Fernando, my man, Yo Aruda. They had help from Claire C. Note Mullen. Our executive producer is Brett Myers. Our theme music is by Camarado, Lightning. 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We are a co-production of the Center for Investigative Reporting and PRX. I'm Al Ledson, and remember, there is always more to the story.

0: invent and produce these weapons. They relied basically on tech geniuses working in their garages to come up with them. And then, you know, they're leaning on their own military to help them adapt these weapons to the battlefield. The former Google CEO, Eric Schmidt, has helped Ukrainians develop sophisticated drones powered by artificial intelligence that strike Russian logistics. These targets are like 75 miles from the front line. And George Barros of the Institute for the Study of War also told me that it's like advancements like these that will keep slowing down Russian troops on the front line.
1: Yeah. Real quickly, any news on ceasefire talks?
0: Well, you know, peace talks have essentially stalled because the U.S. is focused on the Iran war. And Zelensky says most sanctions on Russia don't work either. They're evaded or watered down. And yeah, strikes are one tool to keep the Kremlin to force it into stopping the full-scale war on Ukraine.
1: And NPR's Joanna Kakissis in Kyiv. Joanna, thank you as always.
0: You're welcome.
1: It's Here and Now.
2: New England is full of historic homes, barns, and churches that are at risk of falling apart. But there's a growing shortage of people who know how to repair them.
3: We can see that there could be demolitions and total loss of buildings if there aren't enough people around to do this work.
2: I'm Ilse Chang, how a New Hampshire program is teaching high schoolers building restoration skills on the next All Things Considered from NPR News.
4: This is North State Public Radio. I'm Elisa Towsey. 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
8: It's Here and Now. If you want to drive your car into Lower or Midtown Manhattan these days, below Central Park, it'll cost you at least $9 for the privilege. That toll, which went into effect in January of last year, is the result of New York City's congestion pricing program, the first of its kind in the U.S. The goal is to reduce traffic and cut greenhouse gas emissions in one of the world's most densely congested urban areas. For more on how New York City's congestion pricing program is faring, nearly a year and a half since it started, we're joined now by Sarah Kaufman, an urban planner and director of the Rudin Center for Transportation at New York University. Sarah, welcome.
9: Thank you for having me.
8: So the official figures show more than $500 million was generated from the congestion toll on drivers in 2025, the very first year of the program. There's now less traffic to Lower Manhattan. Public transit ridership is up, according to the Metropolitan Transit Authority. So has it been an all-round success?
9: Yes, congestion pricing has been extremely successful by almost every measure. Traffic is down, traffic speeds are up for people who continue to drive, and transit ridership has benefited from increased services, especially more elevators throughout the older subway system, which really benefit people with disabilities, folks with strollers. It's a win in all categories.
8: Of course, that hasn't stopped it from being controversial. People like President Donald Trump have called it a disaster and have vowed to shut it down. But so far, congestion pricing remains intact. So walk us through what the critics say about why they think congestion pricing is bad.
9: Yeah, nobody wants an extra fee. So people who rely on their vehicles to get around New York City are highly critical of the program, and folks outside of the congestion

0: So I always like, we all kind of balanced being interested in like a punk aesthetic, but all kind of having a love of popular music. So that worked out well in terms of like being interested in including the same elements in what eventually became Muna.
1: Well, I want to talk about another song on the album called Big Stick.

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1: 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It's half a minute before 1 o'clock. Good afternoon, Northern California. It is Monday, May 18th, 2026. Welcome to Afternoon Classics. This is your host, Mike Fishkin, speaking to you live from the NSPR studios in beautiful downtown Chico. Oboe works by Telemann and Vivaldi, symphonies by Shostakovich and Nielsen, overtures by J.C. Bach and Johann Strauss Jr., and ballet music of Massenet, arranged for band, make up this our Monday of mid-May show. In the first hour, we'll hear Telemann's Fantasy No. 3 for solo oboe with Heinz Holliger, Shostakovich's Symphony No. 6 in a classic early stereo rendition by Sir Adrian Bolt and the London Philharmonic, and Johann Christian Bach's Overture No. 1 with Christopher Hogwood and the Academy of Ancient Music. In the second hour, we'll hear Vivaldi's Oboe Concerto in C, RV 451 with Burkhard Glatzner and Max Palmer in the new Bach Collegium Musicum, Nielsen's Symphony No. 5 in a live early 80s broadcast performance by Kirill Kondrashin and the Royal Concertgebouw Orchestra, and Johann Strauss Jr.'s Die Fledermaus Overture with Sir Neville Mariner and the Academy of St. Martin in the Fields. And the last half hour, we'll hear ballet music from Massenet's Le Cid, arranged for band with Eugene Corporon and the North Texas Wind Symphony. Great music and great artistry for this Monday of mid-May begins with a Telemann solo oboe fantasy played by Heinz Holliger after the composer's datebook and a news brief from NPR.
2: Live from NPR News, I'm Lakshmi Singh. President Trump says he will hold off on a planned military attack on Iran that he previously scheduled for tomorrow. He says leaders from Qatar, Saudi Arabia, and the UAE asked him to hold off because they believe a deal will be reached between the U.S. and Iran. Here's NPR's Deepa Shivaram.
3: Trump posted on social media Sunday a warning to Iran that the clock was ticking and they better move fast or, quote, there won't be anything left of them. Now, though, Trump says there won't be a scheduled attack on Iran tomorrow, but he has informed military leaders to prepare to move forward with an attack, in his words, on a moment's notice if a deal isn't reached. Trump continues to be emphatic that any deal reached will ensure Iran does not have a nuclear weapon. The war with Iran has lasted weeks longer than Trump had originally predicted, and it's damaging Trump's approval ratings, even in his own party. Deepa Shivaram, NPR News, The White House.
2: A person from the United States has tested positive for Ebola in connection with the latest outbreak in Central Africa, according to the Centers for Disease Control and Prevention. Dr. Kritika Kupali is an infectious disease physician with experience in Ebola outbreak response.
4: We know that the first cases reported at the end of last week, and as of today, there have been reports of over 300 suspected cases and 88 deaths in the Democratic Republic of Congo. And Uganda has also reported 2 confirmed cases and 1 death.
2: Kupali speaking with NPR's Here and Now. The Supreme Court has avoided taking up another major legal fight over the Federal Voting Rights Act. NPR's Hansi Lo Wang reports the move comes after the court's conservative supermajority weaken the law's protections against racial discrimination in redistricting.
5: For decades, what's known as the Voting Rights Act Section 2 has been mainly enforced as a result of lawsuits brought by voters and advocacy groups. They've challenged hundreds of maps of voting districts and other election-related procedures with claims that they discriminate against voters of color. But in redistricting cases out of Mississippi and North Dakota, Republican officials have raised a novel argument. They argue that under Section 2, private groups and individuals do not have a right to sue. Only the U.S. Attorney General does. The Supreme Court, however, has decided not to take up that legal question for now. Instead, it's ordering lower courts to reconsider Mississippi and North Dakota's legislative districts in light of last month's ruling that put new limits on Voting Rights Act protections against racial discrimination. Anzi Luong, NPR News.
2: A California advisory jury has unanimously voted to dismiss all of tech mogul Elon Musk's claims against the man he helped launch OpenAI. Musk had argued that Sam Altman and others violated their duty to the artificial intelligence company's nonprofit mission and unjustly enriched themselves by building a for-profit company on top of it. However, the jury found the statute of limitations for making such a claim of breach had expired. You're listening to NPR News. President Trump's dropping his $10 billion lawsuit against the IRS for leaked tax returns. In exchange, the Justice Department's announcing a $1.7 billion compensation fund that critics say will help enrich Trump allies targeted during the Biden administration. The Senate parliamentarians blocking a billion-dollar Secret Service provision from being included in a Republican-backed immigration enforcement bill as is. Senate Republicans had proposed taxpayer funding for security upgrades to President Trump's White House ballroom, especially in the wake of the recent alleged attempt on Trump's life at the White House Correspondents' Dinner. Mayors from liberal American cities are teaming up with their European counterparts to trade tips on how to defend democracy. NPR's Frank Langfitt reports on the gathering of the Pact of Free Cities.
6: 10 mayors from cities including Boston, Chicago, and San Antonio joined a global network of mayors last week during the group's annual meeting in Slovakia. Lacey Beatty, the progressive mayor of Beaverton, Oregon, says she wants to brainstorm with her counterparts who've confronted right-wing populist governments in countries such as Hungary.
7: I've never felt like the erosion of American democracy is as real as it is right now. As a blue city mayor in a blue state, we're targeted by the Trump administration.
6: The White House dismissed last week's event as a Trump derangement syndrome publicity stunt and said the mayor should focus more on the safety and security of their citizens. Frank Langfitt, NPR News.
2: U.S. stocks have ended the day mixed with the Dow closing up nearly 160 points. This is NPR News.
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9: This is the Composer's Datebook for May 16th. I'm John Burge. Today we have a letter to read, written by Mozart in the middle of May in the year 1778. Mozart was in Paris, 22 years old, and had this to say to his father back in Salzburg. I think I told you in my last letter that the Duc de Guin plays the flute extremely well, and that his daughter is my pupil in composition. She also plays the harp, magnifique. She has a great deal of talent, even genius, and in particular, a marvelous memory so she can play all her pieces, actually about 200, by heart. It is, however, extremely doubtful as to whether she has any talent for composition, especially as regards invention or ideas. The Duc de Guin was the former French ambassador to London and believed by Mozart's father to be in the inner circle of the French Queen Marie Antoinette, and hence a contact well worth cultivating. De Guin commissioned Mozart to write a double concerto for himself on the flute and his daughter on harp. Mozart complied with a courtly concerto in C major. Four months after delivering the music, Mozart had to report back to his father that he still hadn't seen any payment for his efforts. Composer's Datebook is produced by APM, American Public Media, in conjunction with the American Composers Forum, reminding you that all music was once new.
1: The composer's datebook you just heard was from this past Saturday. And live from the NSPR studios in beautiful downtown Chico, this is Afternoon Classics, where great music and great artistry live. I'm your host, Mike Fishkin, and it is 8 minutes past 1 o'clock on this Monday of mid-May, the 18th. We begin today's show with a Baroque solo of Georg Philipp Telemann, his Fantasy No. 3 for oboe in B minor, performed by Heinz Holliker.

0: From an early Denon digital recording made in 1979 in Japan, Heinz Holliker playing Telemann's Fantasy No. 3 in B minor for solo oboe. And just a moment, we'll hear Shostakovich's Symphony No. 6 in a classic early stereo recording made over two decades earlier, conducted by Sir Adrian Bolt. 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
0: 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The Symphony No. 6 in B minor, Opus 54, by Dmitri Shostakovich, was written in 1939 and first performed in Leningrad on the 21st of November of 1939 by the Leningrad Philharmonic Orchestra under Yevgeny Mravinsky. The Sixth Symphony is unusual in structure, beginning with a long and introspective slow movement, followed by two short movements, a scherzo and a full-blooded and debauched music hall gallop, so to speak. According to music critic Herbert Glass, the, quote, entire first movement is based on the cell of a minor third with a second theme, which follows without transition, the motif of a diminished seventh, with the trill at its close, forming the third major ingredient of the movement. The two themes and the trill combined as a sort of super theme. The composer lays this out as clearly as if he were teaching a music appreciation class. Do listen for it. Chamber music effects abound with, for instance, piccolo or flute, eerily alone or accompanied by the B-flat clarinets. There are walloping climaxes, too, each of which dies away into the gloom. Note, too, the composer's wonderful spotlighting of the melancholy English horn, a lone figure after the din has evaporated. The third movement, Gallop, is the movement Shostakovich himself thought was most successful. Music critic Daniel Hathaway noted that in the third movement, the snare drums ratcheted up the riot of brutal sound in the scherzo, and references to Rossini's William Tell overture and laughing trombones added a hilarious burlesque quality to the finale. Here's Shostakovich's Sixth Symphony in this classic early stereo recording made 1958 for the Everest label, with Sir Adrian Bolt conducting the London Philharmonic on Afternoon Classics.

from that legendary 1958 Everest stereo recording. That was Shostakovich's Symphony No. 6 in B minor, Opus 54, Sir Adrian Bolt and the London Philharmonic, the first recording of this work in stereo, as well as Bolt's first and only Shostakovich recording, yet hailed as a legendary interpretation as well. And coming up, Christopher Hogwood conducts one of J.C. Bach's overtures to end this first hour. This is Afternoon Classics on NSPR, and support for it comes from the generosity of listeners like you, thank you so much, and from Sierra Nevada Brewing Company, embracing the haze with Hazy Little Thing IPA, a hazy IPA bursting with juicy, fruit-forward flavor. Hazy Little Thing by Sierra Nevada Brewing Company, with a reminder to enjoy responsibly. To end this first hour, we turn to music of Johann Christian Bach, his Overture No. 1 in D major, played in this Decca Loiseau Lyra recording from the mid-70s by the Academy of Ancient Music, led by Christopher Hogwood.

0: Johann Christian Bach's Overture No. 1 in D, Christopher Hogwood and the Academy of Ancient Music, performing on period instruments, recorded in 1976. And coming up after NPR News, in the next hour, we'll hear Vivaldi's Oboe Concerto in C, RV 451, with Burkhard Glasner and Max Palmer in the new Bach Collegium Musicum, Nielsen's Symphony No. 5 in a live early 80s broadcast performance by Kirill Kondrashin and the Royal Concertgebouw Orchestra, and Johann Strauss Jr.'s Die Fledermaus Overture with Sir Neville Mariner and the Academy of St. Martin in the Fields.
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0: 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It's 2 o'clock. 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

0: Vivaldi's Oboe Concerto in C, Burkhardt RV-451, that is. Burkhardt Glasner, joined by Max Palmer and the new Bach Collegium Musicum of Leipzig from 1987. And just a moment, we'll hear Nielsen's Symphony No. 5 in a live broadcast performance recorded 7 years earlier in Amsterdam, conducted by Kirill Kondrashin. This is Afternoon Classics on NSPR. It's 15 and a half past two.
1: Hi, I'm Bill Curtis from Wait, Wait, Don't Tell Me. 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
0: For all the news that's fit to make fun of, tune in to Wait, Wait, Don't Tell Me tonight at 8, right here on NSPR. Carl Nielsen composed the Symphony No. 5, Opus 50, between 1920 and 1922, and had his first performance on January 24th of the latter year in Copenhagen with a composer conducting. It is one of the two of Nielsen's six symphonies without a subtitle. The Fifth Symphony has a non-customary structure comprising two movements instead of the common three or four. Written in a modern musical language, it draws on the theme of contrast and opposition. The post-World War I composition is also described as having elements of war, especially the ostinato snare drum part you'll hear in the first movement. Nielsen explained jokingly in an interview that it was not difficult to write the first three movements of a symphony, but by the finale, most composers had run out of ideas. The work has a craggy profile as it, quote, is littered with false climaxes at every turn, unquote. In summary, the first movement is a battle between the orchestra and a renegade snare drummer who can only be silenced by the full forces of his colleagues in the final bars. The second movement continues the struggle with shivers of anxiety, building through repetitions and detours to the final victorious grand explosion. That said, here now is Kirill Kondrashin conducting the Royal Concertgebouw Orchestra in this live 1980 broadcast performance of Nielsen's Symphony No. 5 on Afternoon Classics.

0: Recorded by Radio Netherlands before a live audience on November 20th, 1980, that was Nielsen's powerful Symphony No. 5, Opus 50, Kyo Kandrashin of the Royal Concertgebouw Orchestra. And you heard it here on NSPR's Afternoon Classics, where coming up, Sir Neville Mariner conducts a famous operetta overture of Johann Strauss Jr. to Die Fledermaus. Stay with us.
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0: 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Thank you so much. And from the law firm of Barr & Mudford since 1967, helping car accident victims navigate the insurance claim process after suffering serious injury. More information at barrandmudford.com. Ending the second hour as a taste of old Vienna, Johann Strauss Jr.'s overture to his popular operetta Die Fledermaus. Here's Sir Neville Mariner and the Academy of St. Martin in the Fields performing it.

Johann Strauss Jr.'s Die Fledermaus Overtures, Sir Neville Mariner leading the Academy of St. Martin in the Fields, recorded in 1983. And coming up after Bird Note and NPR News, we'll go down to Marketplace at 3:30 with ballet music from Massenet's Le Cid, arranged for band and performed by Eugene Corporon and the North Texas Wind Symphony. It's straight up 3 o'clock. This is Afternoon Classics on NSPR, North State Public Radio, KCHO Chico at 91.7 FM, and KFPR Reading at 88.9 FM. 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

0: Live from NPR News in Washington, I'm Libby Casey. President Trump says he will hold off on a planned military attack on Iran that he previously scheduled for tomorrow. He says leaders from Qatar, Saudi Arabia, and the UAE asked him to hold off because they believe a deal will be reached between the U.S. and Iran. NPR's Deepa Shivaram reports.
1: Trump posted on social media Sunday a warning to Iran that the clock was ticking and they better move fast or, quote, there won't be anything left of them. Now, though, Trump says there won't be a scheduled attack on Iran tomorrow, but he has informed military leaders to prepare to move forward with an attack, in his words, on a moment's notice if a deal isn't reached. Trump continues to be emphatic that any deal reached will ensure Iran does not have a nuclear weapon. The war with Iran has lasted weeks longer than Trump had originally predicted, and it's damaging Trump's approval ratings, even in his own party. Deepa Shivaram, NPR News, The White House.
0: Cuba's president says U.S. military action in the country would result in a bloodbath. NPR's Eder Peralta says this comes after a media report that Cuba was buying military drones.
2: Over the weekend, the news site Axios cited an unnamed senior U.S. official saying Cuba had acquired more than 300 military drones and was exploring the possibility of using them against the U.S. Cuba did not deny the existence of drones. It says it doesn't pose a threat to the United States, but that it has the right to defend itself. Cuban President Miguel Díaz-Canel said U.S. threats already constitute an international crime. He added, quote, should the U.S. take military action, it will provoke a bloodbath of incalculable consequences. President Trump has threatened military action against Cuba for months, saying the leadership there has to make fundamental changes to avoid it. Eder Peralta, NPR News, Mexico City.
0: The Supreme Court has avoided taking up another major legal fight over the Federal Voting Rights Act. As NPR's Hansi Lo Wang reports, the move comes after the court's conservative supermajority weakened the law's protections against racial discrimination in redistricting.
3: For decades, what's known as the Voting Rights Act Section 2 has been mainly enforced as a result of lawsuits brought by voters and advocacy groups. They've challenged hundreds of maps of voting districts and other election-related procedures with claims that they discriminate against voters of color. But in redistricting cases out of Mississippi and North Dakota, Republican officials have raised a novel argument. They argue that under Section 2, private groups and individuals do not have a right to sue. Only the U.S. Attorney General does. The Supreme Court, however, has decided not to take up that legal question for now. Instead, it's ordering lower courts to reconsider Mississippi and North Dakota's legislative districts in light of last month's ruling that put new limits on Voting Rights Act protections against racial discrimination. Hansi Lo Wang, NPR News.
0: Lawmakers in South Carolina are debating legislation that could redraw congressional districts in favor of Republicans and give them an additional U.S. House seat in the November elections. This is NPR News in Washington. A new study finds that teens average almost an hour on their phones on school nights, and they use most of that time on social media apps. As NPR's Ritu Chatterjee reports, nighttime screen use is known to disrupt sleep and affect cognitive functioning and mental health.
4: The study included more than 650 teens who downloaded an app on their smartphone, allowing researchers to passively monitor their phone use. Study author Dr. Jason Nagata is a pediatrician at the University of California, San Francisco. He says on average, teens spend more than 50 minutes on their phones between 10 p.m. and 6 a.m. on school nights. And nearly half were on their phone at some point between midnight and 4 a.m.
5: These are important windows when most children should be asleep, and the recommendation is that kids get 10 hours or 8 to 10 hours a night.
4: He says 65% of weeknight screen time was spent on social media apps like TikTok, Instagram, and YouTube. A smaller share was spent on entertainment apps and video games. The results appear in JAMA Pediatrics. Ritu Chatterjee, NPR News.
0: A Spanish court has acquitted pop star Shakira in a tax fraud case and ordered the government to pay more than $70 million in previously imposed fines plus interest. The court ruled last month, but the documents were released today. The ruling related to the tax year of 2011. Authorities failed to prove that Spain was Shakira's primary home. She spent less than the 183 days that determined Spanish residency. Spain has tried to crack down on high-profile people, including soccer stars, for tax evasion in recent years. This is NPR.
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10: This is Bird Note. With today's mobile apps and sound libraries, it's never been easier to listen to birds on demand. But that wasn't always the case. Back in the 1920s, Cornell ornithology professor Arthur Allen wanted to help his students learn bird calls in the classroom. But back then, bird recordings were practically non-existent. Fortunately, this was the era of the first talking films, and a prominent production company enlisted Arthur's help to jazz up their movies with bird recordings. Arthur and the production team hauled their clunky gear to the woods near Cayuga Lake, but the noisy equipment kept scaring away the birds. Eventually, it occurred to Arthur to put just the microphone near a perch popular with song sparrows and leave the rest of the gear out of view. In the dawn hours of May 18th, 1929, a little brown bird made history. That day, Arthur and his team recorded a song sparrow, house wren, and rose-breasted grosbeak. With today's high-tech recording tools, bioacoustics researchers can eavesdrop on whales underwater, bats in the air, and more than 11,000 bird species found around the world. And it all started with a song sparrow. For Bird Note, I'm Mark Bramhill.
9: And this is Afternoon Classics on NSPR, where great music and great artistry live. I'm your host, Mike Fishkin, and it is 8.5 minutes past 3 o'clock. We close today's show with ballet music from Jules Massenet's opera Les Cid, which was first performed by a star-studded cast at the Paris Opera on November 30, 1885. The opera had been seen 150 times by 1919, but faded from the repertoire and was not performed again in Paris until the 2015 revival at the Palais Garnier. While the opera itself is not in the standard opera repertory, the ballet suite is a popular concert and recording piece which includes dances inspired by different regions of Spain. The ballet suite consists of Castellan, Andalus, Aragonese, Aubade, Catalan, Madrilène, and Navarrese. This music is heard in an arrangement for wind band by Vern Reynolds, performed here by the North Texas Wind Symphony, led by Eugene Corporon. Music from Les Cides.

Ballet music from Massenet's Le Cid, arranged for band Eugene Corporon in the North Texas Wind Symphony in that 2002 recording. And this is Mike Fishkin, hoping you've enjoyed this edition of NSPR's Afternoon Classics. 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
1: 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I'm Elisa Towsey. 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

0: John Newton, an English clergyman, poet, slave trader, and eventual abolitionist.
1: Mm-hmm.
0: He writes this song in the early 1770s.
1: Yes.
0: And it's kind of never gone away.
1: Yeah, it's remarkably resilient.

0: of encountering the lowest point of devastation and still having a sense of the divine and possibility, and maybe why the song has a particular power in the U.S. context. Mm-hmm. This place that's made of dreams and also their deferrals.
1: Was blind, but now I see.
2: Grace as forgiveness and redemption, but also this second chances thing.
0: We don't often think about the fact that the first several generations of enslaved people in this country hadn't necessarily adopted Christianity. And so it makes sense that then in the early 19th century, this song would begin to move into the Black community as Christianity did. It really emphasized the vision of freedom. And so the song, just being a song that comes from the heart and mind of someone who's becoming an abolitionist, it becomes a song that can speak to the descendants of those who were in the hold of the ship.
2: For me, I'm not a religious person. I define faith as belief in my fellow humans, I think.
0: Mm-hmm.
2: And this song speaks so clearly to that. It's open to interpretation, isn't it?
0: It is. It really is. And I think that's part of what's so wonderful about all of the varying musical interpretations of it.